0: there's an awareness that your life is going to someday walk through that same doorway. But the prospects of heaven, you know, even just in reading the scriptures, it's great. So as Christians, you know, there's a difference because we're not facing death alone. We're facing death in fellowship with God. That makes all the difference in the world. So I'm excited about our talk today.
1: I am too. I can't wait to hear Colleen again. Let me reintroduce her. She's written extensively about finding God's goodness in the unexpected chapters of her life, including singleness, chronic illness, and now terminal cancer. She's worked as an editor and writer, an English teacher. 3 years ago, we featured her book, In the Hands of a Fiercely Tender God. If you go to buildingrelationships.us, you'll see her latest. I'm so glad we can feature it here today. On Our Way Home, Reflections on Heaven in the Face of Death. Just go to buildingrelationships.us.
0: Well, Colleen, welcome back to Building Relationships.
2: Oh, thank you so much for having me, Gary. I appreciate being here.
0: Well, first, for those who don't know, tell us about your health journey the past few years and how you're doing now.
2: Yeah, I 8 years ago, I was diagnosed with cancer for the first time, and we went through that whole process of major surgery and chemo and all the things, and thought that we had kind of nabbed that cancer, gotten it all out. And then a couple of years later, I received a recurrence diagnosis and then a terminal diagnosis shortly thereafter, as we saw how extensive it was. And I thought I wouldn't live out that first year. And so it's been over 4 years now, and God has given more days, and it's just a gift, but it has been a long journey, full of ups and downs, for sure.
0: Oh, I'm sure, having walked with others through that journey. Yeah, it's an up and down journey for sure. Is the seriousness of your diagnosis part of why you wanted to write a book about heaven?
2: Yeah, absolutely. After I received that terminal diagnosis, I started digging deep into scripture. And there were things I just assumed that I knew about heaven. And all of a sudden, you know, here's this rubber meets the road reality. And I started plowing deep to have some handles on how to walk through what I thought would be maybe a year left of life to find hope in the Word. And how do I navigate this? And all of a sudden, I had pages and pages and pages and pages of notes. You know, I fought the idea of making those notes into a book for a while, and then finally realized that it could help others. So that was the impetus for the book.
0: Well, I'm glad you responded to the impetus. Now, you say in the book that you felt like a toddler giving a speech at a NASA convention. How did you get over the hurdle of writing about this huge topic of heaven?
2: Yeah, I still feel like that when I look at the book. You know, it's God uses the foolish things of the world, right? And the weak things. And I think I finally, I listened to my husband's wisdom, and he said, you just need to be faithful. You don't need to, you know, be an authority. And I just appreciated that because I am so far from an authority on this topic, but just to be faithful, to share the comfort that God had given me, continues to give me, and to be able to share that with others, because there are so many walking through not only a terminal diagnosis, but a myriad of sufferings. Where heaven can be such a hopeful, strengthening promise for us as we face the hard days.
0: Well, other than your illness, was there a particular moment or a desire that sparked the idea for this book?
2: Yeah, I think it comes back to that desire to truly enter in with others and share these sweet truths. And I think part of this was the fact that a lot of people who receive a terminal diagnosis don't end up having more days. And I felt the weighty gift in the extra time. And why wouldn't I do this? to comfort others, because God is extending my days. And some people who I've connected with, they have 3 months and they're looking for something in that short time. And there are other encouraging resources out there, but if I could speak into that as well,

0: and be another voice in their journey home. That's a privilege. It's an honor.
1: Yeah, and I think that's wise because, you know, God wants to use our hard times as well as the good times or the healthy times in our life, you know.
2: This is Building Relationships with Dr. Gary Chapman. Our guest today is author Colleen Chow. 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Coming up, what's the biggest misconception we have of heaven? That's straight ahead on Moody Radio.
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1: Colleen, what is one misconception of heaven that you had before you started writing this book?
10: It's really fascinating. I had this idea that death would kind of, because eternity exists outside of time as we know it here, I thought it would kind of light speed me to Jesus' return, bodily resurrection. And the more I read in scripture, the more I saw there's this room for an intermediate type state. And that was a big thing for me to just wrestle with and wrap my arms around, because I did not like the idea of being without a body for a time, being in a soul state. And so, and there's a lot of mystery to that. So I'm not saying it's clear cut or, you know, everything. I understand everything, but I think I thought it would just kind of, I'd die and there's the resurrection. So things like that along the way that I had just assumed and hadn't really studied deeply and owned it for myself. So,
1: yeah, because some of that's rather unclear, you know,
10: when you're reading
1: the scriptures. Yeah. What's a common misconception of heaven that you think people in the church or in our culture might have?
10: I think by and large, it's that heaven is boring. And honestly, I don't know where, I tried to kind of track down, where did that come from? And couldn't really pinpoint it. Different people say different things about where that theory came from. But it's a bonkers, terrible teaching along the way where we have these pictures of, you know, white clouds and harps and white robes. And just, to me, that's torture, the idea of just sitting there strumming a harp forever. So I think there's a lot of that idea, like, man, heaven's going to be this one note boring existence. And it is obviously quite the opposite. So yeah. I think, you know, addressing some of that in the book was exciting, to paint these kind of wild, colorful, mind-blowing pictures. That's exciting.
1: Yeah. Now, I think you're right. I hear people many times say, even say, hear pastors say things like, forever, we're going to be standing in front of the throne with our hands raised, praising God for all that. Yeah. And I mean, that's a worthy thought, but I think eternity is more than that. So yeah, I think you're right.
10: Yes.
1: So what were some of the greatest challenges of writing about eternity?
10: Well, one, I mean, we already addressed the one, just feeling so inadequate, but then also the idea that this would be in print when when there is so much mystery. How do you decide what to put into words when truly God has left a lot unknown? And so there was a freedom in being able to say, what we do know is for our hope and our strength, and what we don't know is for our good. You know, God knows what we can handle on this side of things, and our bodies and our brains aren't meant to handle all the truth of it, the reality of it. But that was hard to know. How do I even dare try to put into words what is mostly mystery still to us with our, you know, dim eyes and finite brains? So, yeah, that was a challenge.
1: Yeah, I can see that, you know, because the scripture does say something to the extent of eye has not seen, ear has not heard, you know, all the things that God has in mind for us, you know.
10: Yes.
1: So there's a lot of unknown, and I can see what you're saying. Now, I'm sure you did a lot of research as you were writing this book. Were there particular books along with the Bible that you found helpful?
10: Absolutely. And what I did is I decided not to read any current books or books basically written in the last maybe 70 years. So I went back. And what I found was surprising, that so many believers wrote about heaven in past ages, and we write very little about it now. And so there was a wealth, but I had to go back. And so quite a few books by many, many different saints, but they were all dead, alive in Christ.
1: Very interesting. How did your concept of heaven change as you were writing the book?
10: I think, and I've told people, this writing process was such a sacred, beautiful exchange between Jesus and me, and it was for my soul. And I think what it did was I owned this stuff. You know, when you have to write it and make it make sense to someone else, or at least try to, it went deep into my soul, and it was steadying me through some months where it looked, again, like I wouldn't make it for very long. Life felt very tenuous as I was writing, and I clung to these truths. And so heaven came near, you know, it just felt solid and substantial, and nothing conceptual about it, nothing ethereal. It was very, like, you know, I was saturated in these truths. And so it became as thin as, like I say, a gossamer veil, like cobweb, you know, thin, just how near it felt. And I wish we could all live in that all the time. you know, that kind of near reality.
1: Yeah. How did writing this book impact your own heart? You alluded to that, I think, in what you just said. But, you know, as you deal with the daily, with your own mortality, and as you said, knowing that it could be soon, and or, you know, it's been longer than you anticipated already. So how did that impact your own heart?
10: I love that question. It really does strengthen me. There are midnight hours that are just quite dark and quite heavy, especially with, you know, my son and husband, knowing all the reality that it is for us. And those things that I've written, I usually don't reread my books or my, but I will go back to these chapters because they're promises that I have to keep in front of me, and it strengthens my heart. And so both in the process of originally writing this, even in the notes that I was taking before I was writing the book, and then the book writing, and then even now, these are such solid, massive truths that hold me steady when the quaking comes. So my heart has helped to remember the realities that I've written about.
9: Colleen Chow is joining us here on this very first Building Relationships with Dr. Gary Chapman program in January, the new year. And I'm so excited about her book, On Our Way Home, Reflections of Heaven in the Face of Death. You can find it at the website, buildingrelationships.us. Colleen, the last time you were with us, you were talking about your son. You just mentioned your son and your husband. But your son was younger. He's a teenager now. And I'm wondering if you've been able to share some of these heavenly concepts that you've been looking at with him.
10: Absolutely. It's one of the things I could literally cry over, the mercy of God that Jeremy would now be 14. And we talk about these things in just plain old conversation. It's not like a special, hey, let's sit and talk about heaven. This is part of our ongoing reality. And we talk about eternity like regularly and very casually, even though it's beautiful and weighty. It's just part of our family's reality. And it's so near and it's so almost tangible. So we talk about things. I told him from the beginning when he was 9, almost 10, when I was terminally diagnosed, and he was 6 the first time around. So this is just part of the fabric of our family. But I told him, you can ask anything, you can say anything. And so not only do we talk about eternity, but the process of death. And I think that's a really healthy thing. And I'm so grateful because he's at the age, he just has amazing insights and our conversations are just phenomenal. So yes, what a gift.
1: Yeah, because I'm guessing most 14-year-olds are not talking about heaven or death with their parents.
9: Right.
10: No, this is not normal.
1: Yeah. But when your parent is going through it and, you know, processing all of that, I can see that. And I think it's healthy. Yeah, it's very healthy for your son.
10: Yes.
1: Well, we are human, of course. And let me ask you this. With your terminal diagnosis, what is one of your biggest fears that you're facing? What kind of thoughts have run through your mind along those lines, and how have you dealt with them?
10: Yeah, I really appreciate that question because I think sometimes in sharing these things, it can sound like I've come to some kind of conclusion or arrival or, and not at all. I mean, 3 nights ago, I had a wave of fear in the middle of the night that was so shocking. It just takes me by surprise. And it was shocking and it was overwhelming and it was just raw and real. And in those moments, I'm fearful of the process of dying, not going to be with Jesus. And I think, you know, if I could die in my sleep, that's an easy out for me. It's not for my loved ones, right? That's where my heart grieves. But to die in my sleep would be, hey, what's not to love about this, right? Like, yes. I'm going to go be with Jesus, and that's what we want by far. It's better. But the process of dying and of knowing the grief that this brings my husband and son and best friends and extended family and church family, and it's the physical pain. And the other night, the fear was, if I stop treatment, which is terrible, I would love to stop treatment, it will not take long, you know, and the process of bone metastases is really cruel. So it's the fear of, how do I even make this decision again? And how do I decide things like that while I weigh, you know, mostly for my husband and son, weigh what's best for them. And so, yes, the fear comes. And then in that fear, I attach to Jesus again. You know, it's like I'm bonding with him in a new and sweet way because I'm clinging to him and he's holding me fast. Mm. And I find that his promises are true. And so I cling to scripture. The words he says are true and they calm my heart and I have hope again and a way forward. So it's amazing. It's supernatural, right? It's a mystery.
1: Yeah. And in our humanity, of course, you know, none of us would say, I want to die. Well, yeah. I shouldn't say that, but there are people who say that, you know, they commit suicide because of things that are going on in their lives and all that sort of thing. But I think all of us would like to live a long life here on earth as Christians and be productive with God and helping others and all of that. But God doesn't give all of his children a long life. It's just a reality.
10: Yep.
1: Colleen, is this book, which is entitled On Our Way Home, is it primarily for people who are facing death, or are there others you think would find it helpful?
10: Yeah, I mean, it's definitely for those facing death or their loved one's death, but I really think it's for anyone who's suffering, and I think it's when we're suffering that we start thinking of eternity and our hearts are kind of turned toward things that matter and last. And so I think it's for anyone who needs that hope of, man, this is not it. This is very meaningful what we're doing here. That these days matter so much. But there is a better place, and we are hoping. And that's not a wishful thinking hope, right? It's a substantial, solid, promised hope that our home is still to come. And so, yes, I think it's for those who are hurting and longing for that hope.
11: What about the person who's listening today who has a friend or a family member and they're in the same kind of situation you're in, a terminal diagnosis? That what kind of hope can you get from reading your words here for them?
10: Oh yeah, it's so good. Yes, I've currently had those people in my life. And I think the thing that I wanted to do in these pages was make it not heavy and not big and cumbersome, but just a small book with short chapters. And hopefully my longing was to write about even the death process in a way that's not heavy, because I know for me, this process is heavy enough. I don't need people, you know, giving me heavy words for a heavy journey. And so I probably didn't strike the perfect balance there because I'm human and limited, but my prayer was that it would not feel heavy, but hopeful, and that it would just be this gentle companion for someone who's facing a terminal diagnosis or death. So that's my prayer.
1: Well, I think that would be the prayer of all of us. I mean, I really think this book can be helpful to people, whether they're sick or whether they're not, because listen, all of us are keenly aware that death comes. Mm. And we're living in a very violent society today. And not only do we have natural deaths, but we have deaths that are not natural. You know, people take other people's lives and all of that. So I think even non-Christians have to think periodically, you know, is there something beyond this life? And of course, the scriptures are very clear that for those who trust in Christ, there is something wonderful on the other side of death's door, you know?
10: Yes, and I love that you mentioned unbelievers, because that's one of the things I prayed for as I wrote the book, that people who do not yet know Jesus would feel comfortable reading this book, and that it would stir in them a desire to seek, to know more about Jesus, to read the Bible, open the Bible. I have very dear ones in my life who I've prayed for years, and I wanted to write this book in a way that they could pick it up and read it, and it wouldn't be Christianese, it wouldn't be too heavy, that it would be very accessible to them as they contemplate afterlife issues and have questions. So that's one of my prayers too.
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15: 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I like Tony Evans, Robert Jeffress, Dr. David Jeremiah. He's one of my favorites. I just think he's a really gifted preacher and teacher, and he's got a real passion. I don't know of any other Christian radio station in the area that has what WLUJ has. 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I think it's all the work of the Lord.
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1: Okay, so we're talking about heaven. This book is about heaven. So, in a few words, what will heaven be like?
2: I like it. This is challenging. I like it, though. Beautiful, powerful, mind-boggling. It will be, to be in the presence of Jesus is going to fulfill every desire we've ever had. It'll satiate and satisfy every longing that we've ever known. And that is the best I can do.
1: Okay, yeah, for a short answer, I think that was great, you know. Now, I've had people ask me, are there going to be dogs in heaven? You don't deal with that in the book, do you?
2: No, I didn't. I didn't do a chapter on dogs in heaven. I should have, but...
1: I think that's people who are particularly have a relationship with their dog, and they hope they'll see their dog in heaven.
2: Yes.
1: And who knows? I don't think the Bible clearly says that. So, but at any rate, what we will experience in heaven is so overwhelmingly different from this life that, as you said, it will answer all the desires of our heart. And I think it's pretty clear also we will be doing things in heaven.
2: Yes.
1: I don't know, because God has plans, you know, and so... So, will we recognize family members and friends in heaven?
2: Oh my goodness, yes. I think that one seems so clear that we will know and be fully known. And one of the things that I loved reading a past saint on was this idea that we will be perfectly loved and will love perfectly in return. And to do that, you have to know each other. And to know each other is to recognize each other. And I think there will just be this full knowing of us coming into what we were always meant to be, perfect, or I should say perfected. And so we don't become some weird ghostly figure. We're the fullness of who God first dreamed us up to be, without sin in our way now, without a broken world, without broken bodies. And so that full knowledge of each other in our perfected state and then fully loving each other is phenomenal. Like, that's incredible to look forward to.
3: I have a question, because when I hear you laugh, Colleen, it's like that infectious laugh, and Gary too. And I wonder if in heaven we're going to recognize, like, I love the voice of Adrian Rogers, and I picture you walking into heaven and hearing his voice, you know, afar and say, I know who that is, or hearing my father's voice or my mother's voice, or hearing you laugh and Gary laugh. Do you think we'll know the voices as well as the faces of people?
2: I mean, it's not super clear in, you know, black and white in scripture, but I just think so. The more that I spent time looking at heavenly realities, the more I think you're right. I think there will be a recognition of everything good in us. You know, there's nothing bad left there. There's no brokenness. And so everything good about us is on full display. It's so beautiful. So yes, I can't wait to recognize those things. I'm with you on that.
1: Now, the Bible says something about there's no marriage or no getting married in heaven.
2: Yeah.
1: But that doesn't mean that we will not recognize our earthly spouses, right?
2: Right. And I think that's one of the aspects. I took a little poll one day on social media, just said, what are some of your fears or misgivings about heaven? And a lot of people say, I don't like that there won't be marriage. That's a big deal. But I think the more that we understand the realities that are so good, that we can realize that, you know, marriage was never meant to be the end goal. It's a picture of the ultimate reality. And so it's a foretaste. Anything good in marriage here is a foretaste of the ultimate marriage that will satisfy all of those longings, all of those desires. So, yeah, I think if we can put it in context, it's pointing to the best. It's pointing to something far better. That helps us to start letting go of that, oh my goodness, I don't get to be married to my spouse forever. But I think they will hold a special place in our lives because they're part of the story that got us home, right?
1: Yep, absolutely.
3: You know, Gary, one of the things I love about this book is it's poetic. You know, it's going back to some of the, as you mentioned a little earlier, Colin,

0: wrestling with grief and this question. She wrote, "Why should my spirit cleave to earth, this nest of worms, this vile abode? Why thus forget her nobler birth, nor wish to trace the heavenly road? Were I to mount the flying wind and search the wide creation round, there's nothing here to suit the mind. On earth, no solid joy is found." Talk about that.
1: I love that she put into words what I've felt and wrestled with. You know, it's amazing how much we are deeply attached to the joys here, to the gifts God gives us here. And it makes sense because it shows that we're made for love that lasts, that doesn't get interrupted, that doesn't get stolen or broken or abandoned. But it's not the real thing here. And so there's this tug of war in me that says, I don't want to leave these good things here, even though I know in my head that the solid joys are still to come. I haven't even tasted the goodness yet, right? Like, these are such tiny little drops in the bucket. But I wrestle with that. I don't want to let go of what's here and now. And I think that's a good thing that God gives us those desires, you know, that we don't want to just let go of the things here. But also, I think sometimes we can make them into idols when we minimize the realities of the solid joys waiting for us. And so if we can hold them with open hands and with hearts full of the promises of what's to come, then we don't put them in the wrongful place. And so Ann Steele helps put that wrestling into words, like, Lord, teach me how to navigate these loves that I have here in light of the love that waits for me in your presence. And the fact that these people who are so precious to me here, I will get to experience in fullness there. We haven't even begun our relationships, really, in the light of eternity. We're just scratching the surface. So I don't know if that answered it really well, but that's been my wrestling.
2: Yeah, that's exciting. You know, I think sometimes Christians will have feelings of fear, uncertainty, and that sort of thing. And sometimes they put themselves down for having to me seem to be natural feelings and emotions. How would you respond to that?
1: Absolutely. I love that you say that it's natural and it's human. And, you know, I think our fear, how many times do we see in Scripture where God says, do not be afraid, do not fear, be strong and courageous. Mm-hmm. And he says that because he knows our frame. He knows that we're fearful naturally. And so he's not saying it to shame us. He's saying it because he knows we're weak, and he comes to us in that weakness. And he says, don't fear, I'm with you. And so the reason for not fearing is his presence with us. But he knows that we're given to fear. And so I think if we can take the shame out of it and just say, this is a natural, like you said, it's a natural part of our existence is fear, because we are human. We're not home yet. We're not made whole yet. And there's so much we don't understand. And a lot of times fear is what we don't understand or what we don't know. It's the unknown before us. And so being able to be okay with fear and saying, I don't get to walk around it. I have to walk through it, but I'm walking through it with Jesus. And that transforms the fear into a deeper relationship with him as I cling to him in the midst of fear. And so there's not shame. There's a shifting of my gaze to look at Jesus and say, you can carry me through this. And that's the only way I'm going to get through this, right?
2: Yeah, that's the real answer, you know. To acknowledge to God, Lord, you know what I'm feeling today. And you know I'm fearful or whatever other things you're feeling. But I thank you that you're going to walk with me through this.
1: Yes. So it's,
2: we're human and we're going to have human emotions, but we're going to have the presence of God walking with us in the process.
1: Mm-hmm. Yeah. I love that, yes.
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5: Colleen, when you think about heaven, who are you looking forward to meeting in heaven that you didn't have a chance to meet here?
6: Yeah, I can't wait to sit down with a few of the folks who have become special friends, but they've long been dead, but they've modeled for me a faith that has shaped my own. And I would say I can't wait to sit with C.H. Spurgeon and Amy Carmichael and C.S. Lewis, and let's do that all at the same table. I don't know that they'd even agree with each other, but...
5: Yeah.
6: Great. Like on earth, they wouldn't have agreed probably on some things, but in heaven, that is a conversation I would love to sit with them and chat.
5: Yeah. Those of us who have read people in other generations, you know, and heard about people in other generations and what they've done and so forth, they've had an influence on our lives.
6: Yeah.
5: And that's one of the values of books, for example, the value of this book, you know, that it can help people in other generations. And so there is somewhat of a relationship with those people. It's not, you know, in reality friendships, but they've influenced us. And so I can see that, that we would like to sit down and just, you know, talk with these people that have influenced us. So.
6: Yeah, I love that.
5: Since you've written the book, are there other things that have come to your mind that maybe you didn't put in the book that you would like to share with us today?
6: Yeah, absolutely. I actually had to leave quite a bit out. One of the things, I actually had a chapter and then just pulled it out. It just wasn't quite ready to print, but it was on the idea of work and rest and the fact that we will have labor that doesn't feel burdensome, and it will be so fulfilling. It'll be what we want to do every day, all day long. Or I don't know how that'll look. I don't know if it'll be all day long because time mm-hmm. will be different, but there will be a passing of time, some kind of passing of time. And so that ability to work at something that we love, that brings us so much joy and satisfaction. And then also the idea that we will finally experience rest as we've never known it here. And we do our best, you know, to figure out ways to rest here. But I think there is going to be this idea that I saw throughout Scripture of a final rest that is not boring, that is not inactive. It's that we have no strivings, we have no troubles, we have no pain, there's no more death threatening us, there's no more separation from people we love. It's a rest. You know, it says Christ is our final Sabbath rest. It's being with Christ fully in his presence that will bring us this peace and satisfaction that we can't even really conceive of here, I don't think.
5: Yeah.
6: So that idea of work and rest, I really grieved not getting that in the book. I think those are two big things that I had to leave out.
5: I agree. You know, there was work before there was the fall. Adam
6: yes.
5: and Eve had work to do before they sinned. Now, the work yes. became more difficult, but there was work. And it's hard for me not to believe that there will be work in heaven. There'll be things yeah. that God wants us to do. And
6: yes.
5: And they'll be wonderful, and we will love doing them along with rest. Yeah. Oh, I like that. Well, you know, there are a lot of questions about heaven, and many of those you address in this book. But the most important question is, how do you get there?
6: Oh, yeah.
5: How do you get to heaven? Mm. So answer that question for us.
6: That is the best question yet. Yes, I mean, when we recognize that we are broken by our sin, we're born into that sin and can't do a thing about it until we turn to Jesus and have him wipe out that sin and make us his own, make us his children, and say that we are forgiven, that we are free from that bondage to sin, and we belong to him, and nothing can snatch us from his hand. And that in that relationship with him now, as our Father and as our brother, God the Father and then God the Son, our brother, that we have a home that he is so excited to bring us home to, that he's prepared a place that he's really excited to show us. And it's like a father wanting his kids home, right? That he's thrilled to give us this. So, you know, just acknowledging that and saying, Jesus, save me from my sin. We only have to do that once. Like when we believe, we are made his and we're sealed by the Holy Spirit to be his forever. And nothing can change that. And we're free from that sin, that guilt that plagues us, and we come into his love and his precious relationship. And that is the best news of all, and it overshadows all the bad when we know that we are his and we are cannot be taken from him, and a home is promised to us.
5: Yep.
6: That's everything.
5: And we have that peace of heart when we put our trust in him. You know,
6: yeah.
5: Jesus himself said to his, while he was on earth, he said to his followers, I'm going to prepare a place for you and I'm going to come back and I'm going to take you there.
6: Yeah.
5: And he also said, no one comes to the Father except through me. It's very clear. And when you look at the dynamic of the life of Christ, the miracles he performed, which gave evidence of the fact that he was not a mere man, and the way he faced death on the cross for us. And when you come to understand that and put your faith in what he did for us,
6: yes,
5: and allow his spirit to come into us, because Jesus said, again, to his followers, I'm going back to heaven, but I'm going to send you another encourager, the Holy Spirit, who's going to be with you and guide you until it's time for you to come and be with me. So, you know, the Christian life is absolutely incredible when you think about it, isn't it?
6: Yes.
5: All that God has done for us, and he waits with open arms for us to respond to him. So,
6: yes, what he did on that cross and in that tomb and then ascending back to the Father, like, it truly blows your mind, doesn't it? Just how he would do that for sinners, like, while we were still sinners, he died for us. That's crazy.
5: Right.
6: That's amazing.
5: Absolutely. Well, Colleen, let me thank you for being with us today and for writing this book. You know, I know in your journey that you've had on this journey of toward death, the fact that your time has been extended more than you even realized, but maybe part of that was so that you could write this book. And I want to thank you for taking the time and energy to do it. And I want to thank you for being with us today.
6: Oh, thank you so much. It's been such a joy to talk with you. So thank you.
7: 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Our guest has been Colleen Chow. And if you want to find out about our featured resource, go to buildingrelationships.us. 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
5: And next week, what is the love language that matters most? We'll talk about making those you care about really feel loved.
0: Les and Leslie Parrott join us in 1 week. 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

0: 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In I Don't Have to Hold It All Together, Cultivating the Peace of Eden When Feeling Overwhelmed, author Nicole Suvar invites you back to God's original design for peace through seven powerful truths from that first garden. 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I Don't Have to Hold It All Together, now at moodypublishers.com and wherever books are sold.
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2: With SRN News, I'm Mary Rose. U.S. citizens throughout the Middle East are being urged to consider leaving as tensions rise across the region. An advisory from the State Department says U.S. citizens to be prepared to depart on short notice and cautions of possible flight disruptions and security risks as the conflict with Iran escalates. The Department of Homeland Security is cracking down on non-citizens illegally voting in New Jersey.
3: Four individuals have been charged following a joint federal investigation. This comes after New Jersey Governor Mikey Sherrill admitted that approximately 6,600 non-citizens were registered to vote in the state. DHS Secretary Mark Wayne Mullen has warned multiple states about this issue. Officials emphasize that non-citizens who cast ballots will face strict penalties, including deportation. John Scott reporting.
2: President Trump issues a new threat if two Senate Republicans don't confirm Todd Blanche as Attorney General.
4: President Donald Trump says on Truth Social that he's keeping acting Attorney General Todd Blanche in his current role, and that if Republican Senators John Cornyn of Texas and Tom Tillis of North Carolina don't back him, Trump will press ahead on a $1.8 billion anti-weaponization fund to compensate people who feel mistreated by the criminal justice system during the Obama and Biden administrations. Trump on Friday had pronounced the fund dead, but the administration needs Cornyn and Tillis' votes to confirm Blanche. Donna Porter, Washington.
2: The Trump administration is proposing new rail safety rules requiring Mexican train crews crossing into the U.S. to understand critical safety information in English. The plan would also tighten crew certification standards. This is SRN News. The State Department promotes life.
5: One of the first tasks Secretary Marco Rubio says has been assigned to him by President Trump is eliminating all U.S. aid dollars going to any foreign organization or group that promotes abortion. Rubio has announced sweeping restrictions on funding for overseas abortion NGOs, which will impact up to $30 billion in aid. These new restrictions build on the work that American pro-life groups have been doing for years in Africa. Michael Harrington reporting.
2: For the first time in nearly a century, Orthodox Christian monks have returned to Estonia. The Kurikla Orthodox Monastery is the first of its kind to be established by the Estonian Apostolic Orthodox Church in decades. The monks' daily routine includes prayer, garden work, and spiritual talks with the growing number of visitors from outside, including a lot of young people. This is SR.
6: The Bible tells us that iron sharpens iron, and that's exactly what's happening across Christian media today. 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
10: It's a language that's at least 2,500 years old. Farsi. It's the language of Iran, and it's also spoken in Afghanistan, throughout the Middle East and Central Asia, and increasingly in the United States. People who speak Farsi are in great need of the gospel. Today, you'll meet a pastor who's reaching Farsi-speaking people throughout the Middle East and in the United States. With that, we welcome you to The Land and the Book. It's the program that takes you to the Middle East without a plane ticket or a passport. Our host and guide is a noted Old Testament scholar, frequent Israel traveler, Dr. Charlie Dyer, and I'm John Gager. How's your day going, Charlie?
11: John, it's going great. Thank you for asking.
10: Well, you know, as believers, there's a great need for us to share the gospel with the Jewish people. 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
11: Yeah, that's what our friends at Life and Messiah would love, the opportunity to get believers involved in Jewish ministry. 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
10: And now let's swing our focus toward current events. Our first story, charges of election interference and manipulation, along with breathless reports focused on the latest poll numbers. No, we're not talking about our own upcoming elections. We're describing Israel's impending elections. Charlie, what's happening as Israel races toward their own October 27 election deadline?
11: You know, if you ever get depressed with our elections, just watch Israel's. Since we're not personally involved, it just becomes fascinating. But right now, Gadi Eisenkot and his Yeshar party are riding high in the polls. His party is virtually even with Likud, with both expected to win about 22 seats. But Likud's current larger coalition is only projected to reach a total of 48 to 51 seats, while Eisenkot's opposition bloc is, right now, projected to gain 59 to 62 seats. If they can reach 61, they'll have enough seats to form a government without Netanyahu or the ultra-Orthodox parties. Part of Eisenkot's popularity is his military record. He rose to serve as chief of staff of the Israeli Defense Forces. Another part of his appeal is the fact that his one son and two nephews were killed in the current war with Hamas. He and his family made the ultimate sacrifice for the state of Israel. One of the ultra-Orthodox parties suggested they could support Eisenkot, but Eisenkot didn't warm to the embrace because, as Netanyahu found, it comes with strings attached. Netanyahu's dependence on the ultra-Orthodox parties, which was necessary to keep his coalition intact, has actually hurt him politically in this current election. One member of his own party resigned, saying Likud has been hijacked by the ultra-Orthodox. Some ultra-Orthodox leaders have even denounced Netanyahu for not keeping all of his promises to them, suggesting they might become part of a different coalition government. That threat, though, rings a bit hollow. A recent poll found that 83% of Israeli voters oppose the inclusion of ultra-Orthodox parties in the next coalition. That leads to the final part of this election race, charges of interference and manipulation. Reports have surfaced that the Transportation Ministry is discussing limiting charter flights now being set up to bring people back to Israel to vote. The assumption is that most of those flying back would vote against Likud. Before dispersing, the coalition also sought to advance a bill to remove ballot boxes from assisted living facilities. It's unclear if the bill actually passed or if it would make a major difference, but it shows the level of passionate distrust heading into this election season. A recent poll suggested that the vast majority of voters have already made up their mind, with just 14% in the center still undecided. One thing we know for certain is that in less than 3 months, the voting will be over, and then the real task of trying to cobble together a working coalition will begin.
12: And we'll certainly be following this story as it unfolds. Thank you, Charlie, for helping it all make sense, as you usually do. Israel and Jordan have been experiencing their own cross-border conflict, but this latest flare-up is focused on water, not land. Help us understand the significance of the current tension over water.
11: Yeah, Jordan is one of the world's most water-deficient countries. As part of the 1994 peace treaty between Jordan and Israel, Israel agreed to supply Jordan with 50 million cubic meters of water annually. Now, since then, Jordan's population has tripled. The amount of water supplied by Israel to Jordan was increased to 100 million cubic meters in 2021. That increase was based on the understanding that Jordan would moderate its rhetoric toward Israel and restore full diplomatic ties, which they had already cut off in 2019. Think of it as water for peace. However, Jordan once again suspended diplomatic ties 1 month after Hamas's attack in October 2023. Jordan said it did so to protest the humanitarian crisis Israel was causing in Gaza. Israel was also concerned by an increase in gun smuggling coming from Jordan into the West Bank. When the most recent six-month extension to that 2021 agreement expired in late 2025, Israel refused to extend it. The amount of water being sent to Jordan was then cut in half, returning to the level established in the original 1994 peace treaty. One Israeli official explained the decision this way: "When you help your neighbors, you expect warmer relations. Israel has no obligation to provide the additional water, but said it would do so if there's goodwill between the two countries." There's now talk of the UAE hosting a trilateral summit in Abu Dhabi between the three countries. On the possible agenda would be water, another desalination plant, and a Jordanian solar plant. Israel would supply Jordan with 200 million cubic meters of water annually, while Jordan would supply Israel with 600 megawatts of electricity. The question now is whether Jordan's thirst for water will be enough to overcome the anger of the Palestinian majority population there against Israel. But realistically, their options are limited.
12: You're listening to The Land and the Book. It's a one-hour flyover of the Middle East with host Dr. Charlie Dyer, who's been there more than 100 times. Charlie, you have, in addition to Israel and Jordan, also been twice to Iraq, which means this next story, I think, is close to your heart. The government of Iraq has been working to restore the ancient ziggurat of Ur. Now, is this the Ur of the Chaldees mentioned in connection with Abraham? And if so, why exactly does it need to be restored?
11: Yeah, well, this ziggurat is at Ur of the Chaldees, which Genesis 11 identifies as the home of Abraham. In fact, verse 31 there says, "Abraham and his family set out from Ur of the Chaldees to go to Canaan." The ziggurat would have been built just before the time of Abraham, so Abraham would have seen it before he left Ur. It was dedicated to the moon god, and like the original tower at Babylon, the ziggurat at Ur was intended to connect earth to heaven. You know, in fact, when it comes to Babylon, the word Babylon or Babel actually means gateway to God, which was the intent of these ziggurats. The restoration at Ur is officially being done to protect the site against the threat of climate erosion. Sand in the region was beginning to encroach on the site, and the mud bricks were starting to crack and disintegrate. Since the last restoration, done 40 years ago under Saddam Hussein, the ziggurat was starting to fall into a state of disrepair. The Iraqi government sees Ur as a potential tourist destination, since it's seen as the hometown of Abraham. In addition to the repairs on the ziggurat, which were scheduled actually to be completed this last month, Iraq is also building an Ur tourist museum at that same site. No date was given when that's expected to be finished. You know, when I visited Babylon, now first time back in 1987, I wanted to try to get down to Ur, but I couldn't because of the war going on at that time between Iraq and Iran. In fact, there was also an Iraqi airfield near the ziggurat, which limited the ability to get there. Still, I think it'd be a cool sight to visit, but I don't expect them to be welcoming too many U.S. tourists anytime soon.
12: Roughly how big is a ziggurat like that, and what shape?
11: Roughly, it's shaped like a square, like a maybe the size of a football field or just a little bit less. And in this case, it had three levels going up. So it's wide and not as tall as we sometimes envision them, but it's square and not round.
12: Nevat Medical Device is an Israeli startup company with an audacious plan to develop a tiny robotic capsule capable of both diagnostic and therapeutic medical applications. Tell us about this remarkable story coming out of Amazing Israel.
11: Yeah, the story began with a man who developed agricultural machinery, and he had a serious heart attack. He built a relationship with the cardiologist who saved his life, and the two began working on a tiny robotic capsule capable of opening up in a controlled way inside the human body to serve as a platform for a wide range of medical treatments. Two devices are currently available to replace a defective heart valve. One is a biological heart valve made from animal tissue. The other is a mechanical heart valve, but both have limitations. The biological tends to wear out after a few years, while the mechanical requires long-term use of anticoagulants. Nevat Medical Device's hybrid port uses a mechanical component to anchor the biological valve in place, and it allows for that biological part to be replaced several times over the course of a patient's life. They're now in the final stages of development. They plan to begin animal trials later this year, but hopefully, someday soon, this new device from Amazing Israel will help thousands of people worldwide.
12: Thank you, Charlie, and that's a look at current events from the Middle East. Coming up, a conversation about reaching Farsi speakers, the language that's 2,500 years old at least. Exciting stories and testimonies are yours as you stay with us here on The Land and the Book.
13: Countless Bible studies find their origin in Genesis chapter 1, as they should. Much of our theology and our understanding of the world must start with this account. From this foundational passage, we learn that God is beautiful and creative, powerful and ordered. He is perfect, compassionate, and the origin of life itself. The world He created was also perfectly ordered and able to sustain life. But for the purpose of this study, we'll focus on another attribute of God. It's one that is equally evident in today's passage, but perhaps less extolled. You've joined us for day one of our new study on what the Bible says about communication. This is Today in the Word for Moody Bible Institute. I'm Donna Leland. Genesis 1 not only proclaims God as creator, it also presents Him as communicator. In Genesis 1, we watch as God speaks the world into being. With divine commands, He produced the light, the sky, the seas, the earth, the vegetation, the sun, the moon, and the stars.

the fish and birds, and the animals. Then, in a second communicative act, he gave names to many of his created works. Day and night, sky, lands and seas. One of the most fundamental functions of language is to label the world around us. Today in the Word, we read in Psalm 33:9, "For he spoke, and it came to be. He commanded, and it stood firm." God ascribed value to his creation, pronouncing it good. He then used language to bless his creatures and instruct them toward flourishing. Most importantly, God revealed himself as one we are able to know. If you enjoy these devotionals, we encourage you to share them with your friends. We've made it easy at todayintheword.org. That's todayintheword.org.

0: It's a language that's at least 2,500 years old. It's the language of Iran, and it's also spoken in Afghanistan, throughout the Middle East and Central Asia. People who speak Farsi are in great need of the gospel, and you're about to meet a pastor who's making a difference. Hey, welcome back to The Land and the Book from Moody Radio. I'm John Gager, saying thanks for your company today. On segment two, we connect you with folks who are making a difference for Christ in the Middle East. And that conversation follows this idea on loving our Muslim friends and neighbors. Well, there you are, finally having that conversation, or maybe it's a second or third conversation with a Muslim friend, and you're suddenly wondering, are there some things I shouldn't say, some things I should avoid? Stefano Ferris with Call of Hope. What do you think? Some things we should avoid in a conversation with a Muslim friend?
1: Well, John, don't we Westerners like so much to discuss about politics? I think we do, right? And this is exactly the wrong thing to do.
0: Okay.
1: Now, when you come into a discussion about politics, you always run the risk that the discussion gets hot, you know. Mm-hmm. They will tell you, I hate this and that. And the worst thing is, I mean, talk with a Muslim about Israel. Well, wonderful. But it will end up in a very hot discussion.
0: Yes, yeah.
1: And you have lost him.
0: Yeah.
1: I mean, do that when he received Christ and he is your good friend, of course.
0: Yes.
1: But not in the beginning.
0: Okay, so avoid the politics and keep it on other topics. Sports, maybe? The weather?
1: Sports is great, you know.
0: My wonderful. Favorite restaurant?
1: Everything, you know, everything what is important for your life.
0: Yeah.
1: Talk to them about it.
0: All right. Let's get that conversation rolling with your Muslim friend. Thoughts there from Stefano Fear with Call of Hope here on The Land and the Book. James Shahabi was born and raised in Iran. When his father was given a 12-year jail sentence, James' world turned upside down. Let's find out why as we say hello to Pastor James. Welcome to The Land and the Book.
2: Hi, John. I'm glad to be here with you. So, yeah.
0: So question one is, why was your dad given a 12-year prison sentence? Was he a bad guy?
2: Oh, no. He just wrote the book about the religion and politics has to be separated, and the regime didn't like it. That's why they put him in the jail.
0: What was that like for you? How old were you when that happened?
2: I was 17.
0: Wow. A teenage boy watching dad get dragged off to jail. That had to have been emotionally disturbing. Tell me about it.
2: That was very bad, but worse than that, that was the moment my dad and mom get divorced. And right after that, that happened again. So that was two very hard times in the same time. So
0: no.
2: Seeing my family being just parted and my parents being divorced and then my dad being in jail. So that was very hard for me.
0: Did you get to visit him at all or not so much?
2: So not actually. So when I was in the United States, he was released.
0: Okay. Well, we're going to zip ahead to that story in just a minute. But first, you have siblings as well, a younger brother and a sister as well, yes?
2: Yes, I do.
0: How did this jail thing affect them? The same, I presume? Worse?
2: Yeah, the same thing. For my sister, was very hard because she was just 9, and my younger brother was 13, about 14, and I become like a dad for them. I had to take care of the family myself for many years. But actually, I was talking to my sister the other day, and she was mentioning those days how hard it was for her and how God is right now just blessing her to see the new season in her life, to have some joys. But she was remembering those days, how hard was those days.
0: Right, so. Right. We're talking with James Shahabi, who is ministering today to lots of Farsi-speaking people in lots of places. He joins us today on The Land and the Book. Eventually, you determined it was no longer safe for your younger brother and sister. Why was it no longer safe?
2: So we had the threat from the government. So me, my brother, my sister also. So be honest, that regime doesn't care what is your age. So if they want to stop you, they will stop you and your family and everyone is related to you. So that country wasn't safe for us. So we had to move to another country.
0: Why were they opposed to little James and his nice little sister and his younger brother?
2: Because they want to force the father to stop him. That's the way they do. They just threat the family and they just get the father. Then what are the things they do is push people who doesn't like them to go out. That's one of the way they try to stay in that country.
0: Okay, it's one thing to say we feel safe, we need to leave,
3: but it's quite another to be able to pull it off. That takes connections, it takes planning, and it takes money. How did you go about doing that? And you ended up in Turkey. How did you choose Turkey?
2: I can say that was a miracle for us to survive. When I left Iran, I was about 20. And I had a friend in Turkey, and he told me he can help me to find a job in Istanbul, and I just had to get there. So I got that bus ticket, 2 days and a half traveling with bus from Tehran to Istanbul. And when I got there, that was a time I just met my wife in Iran too, my wife Joy. So we went there together and find the job, and then got my brother and sister with me there too. So
3: in Turkey, God began to do a work in your heart. Tell me about that journey.
2: My wife and I, after 7 months after we got married, we just divorced.
3: Really?
2: Yeah, and my wife went back to Iran, and I become refugee in Turkey because we couldn't go back to Iran anymore. It wasn't safe for us. And
3: it's a one-way trip.
2: Yes.
3: You can leave, but you can't come back.
2: I can't come back. And so the UN sent us to a small city, and I met the young minister. He was about, I think, 19, 20 years old, and he just shared the gospel with me. And so that's the longest story, but God just saved me on that time, and then my brother, then my sister, and then God fixed my relationship with my wife, and she came back again. God healed
3: wow.
2: it, and we've been together for almost 21 years, my wife and I. So.
3: Oh, my goodness.
2: Yeah.
3: Was that a long spiritual journey for you to come to faith in Jesus? I mean, you're raised in the Muslim faith,
2: yes.
3: and all of a sudden, Isa is now your savior? What? How did that take place?
2: So I was born in a very religious family, very Muslim religious family, and my parents trained me to become a Quran teacher. So I was a Quran teacher when I was in middle school. So reading Quran in Arabic is something you have to teach people. So when I was in middle school, I was teaching my classroom friends how to read Quran. But let me put it this way. Whenever I prayed in Allah's name, I never get answered. Mm. And my life every day was getting worse and worse and worse. Seeing my parents being divorced, seeing my dad being in jail, having no enough money to take care of my brother and sister. Many situations, I don't want to get in detail, but whenever I prayed in Allah's name, who I was faithful to him, but I never get answered. But I met the guy first time. He prayed for me in Jesus' name, and he got answered.
3: Wow.
2: And I was interested. I was like, what kind of God is this to listen to human? And the second time, when I was sick, he just prayed for me. I was healed. The day before I needed to be in hospital for a surgery, he told me, you don't need a surgery. I will pray for you in Jesus' name. He was very young. He had amazing faith. We are still friends together. But he prayed for me, and I never go to that hospital anymore.
3: That kind of got your attention.
2: Yeah.
3: On a spiritual plane.
2: And yeah. Second time when that happened, my brother told me, you know what? I don't know about you, but I'm going to accept his God. So it seems like his God answers it with prayers. I was like, I feel the same way. And then we asked him, so how we can come to Christ, and he helped us to pray and confess, and the journey starts. So.
3: We're talking with James Shahabi today on The Land and the Book. He was born in Iran, fled to Turkey, received Jesus there, and finally settled in the United States. How did that come about?
2: So United Nations just decided to send us to United States. So we didn't have a plan to come here. We never thought we could come to United States. That was God's plan also. And when we came to United States, I didn't know what do I have to do because I had no friends, no families, and I didn't know English.
3: So I have to ask, what are two or three things that shocked you the most about America when you first showed up?
2: When I came here first, I was amazed how free people are to worship Jesus in their churches. Because we experienced home churches in Turkey, and we had to be quiet when we were worshiping. We had to be quiet when we come into the building, going out. Don't get people's attention, go one out and wait for the next one. So there was a church in Naperville, and when I was there, they were worshiping. When I walked in, my wife and I, we just started crying. We couldn't stop crying because we were like, how free people are to worship God. And that was an amazing experience for me.
3: I understand that Los Angeles is home to the largest concentration of Iranians outside of Iran, so much so that some call Los Angeles Tarangelis.
2: Yes.
3: At what point did you feel called to minister to Farsi-speaking people?
2: When I came to Chicago, I was looking for a Farsi congregation, and I didn't find any. I heard there was some, but they couldn't survive because of many situations. But I felt strong in my heart, I have to take care of my people and share the gospel with them. Because I was a minister back in Turkey too. And when I get here, I had no other vision than just sharing gospel with my people. I wanted them to receive what I received. And I started making friends, some Farsi speakers here, and sharing gospel with them. Be honest, when we started to share gospel with Iranians here, people were interested. In first 6 months, I remember about 35 to 40 people accepted Christ, and we baptized them in one church in St. Charles. So,
3: wow. St. Charles, a suburb of Chicago. Wow. What does your ministry look like today? You are reaching far beyond the Chicago area.
2: Yes. So we started our ministry as an online church. So I got that idea when in 2013 when I had a dream from God. My wife and I were fasting and praying for 40 days to receive from God what is His plan for us when we get here. And God showed me a dream. On that dream, He gave me a chair and He told me just preach from here. And I was thinking how to do that. And I was like, okay, my people from Iran, they have no church. So I can use internet to share gospel with them. So we shared with one person in Iran, and we discipled him for 2 years. So we had the smallest church in the world, I believe, for 2 years. My wife, me, and one member. And after 2 years, he starts sharing gospel with his friends. 8 more people came. And after many years, right now, we have plus 1,000 members from 14 different countries in our online ministry. And then we planted many in-person churches in the United States, in Canada, in Pakistan, in Turkey, and in Iran.
3: And you do international travel as well.
2: Yes, I do a lot.
3: So you're ministering to Farsi-speaking people all over the world.
2: Yes, I do.
3: What is the biggest challenge, though, about reaching and ministering to these people? Is there a common thread?
2: Oh, there are. Actually, 3 years ago when I was in Pakistan, one of our ministers was kidnapped just the day after when I arrived. And so they asked us for $10,000. I remember that. And they were threatening us and they were threatening me to leave the country. You have to leave or we kill your friend. So who was the minister? Actually, he was from Afghanistan. Right now he's in Brazil and we are going to start the new church in Brazil with him. God just released him and used him a different way. But yeah, we experienced a lot of threats. My wife and I, we received calls from people actually from inside the United States. There are people, they've been threatening us, Muslim people. But you know what? God just saved us. God is keeping us in His hands and we trust Him. And no matter what happens, what matters is seeing people are saved and seeing people's lives is changed. This is the only thing that matters.
3: Do you feel like Farsi-speaking people, and maybe Iranians in specific, living in the U.S., are easier to reach or harder to reach than Iranians in Iran?
2: Harder, because they are very involved to modern Western life, and it makes it very hard. It is very easier to reach people when they are in persecution. So I was in persecution. Because of persecution, I had to leave my country. I was in trouble, and I was looking for someone to help me. And that God showed Himself to me in that time. But when people are in security and safe, they're not looking for any help. That makes it very hard.
3: How can we pray for you guys?
2: There are many things to pray for us.

0: Number one, pray for Iran get free from that regime. That's number one request for all of Iranians these days, because our people are suffering badly. And I don't know if you guys know or not, Iran is one of the fastest growing church in the world without any official church inside Iran. So my people's heart are open for Jesus. They want to be free to worship God in the right way. They want to be free, but that's number one request. So this is something very important these days for us.
1: What a privilege to talk with you today. James Shahabi, ministering to Farsi-speaking people all over the world. We'll be praying for you and with you. Thanks for your conversation.
0: Yeah, thank you so much. Thank you. God bless you.
1: And we're going to welcome Gerald Peterman back into the studio for a look at Bible questions and answers next here on The Land and the Book.
2: An actor may enjoy awards, standing ovations, or positive reviews, but real support comes when people purchase tickets to see them perform. 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

0: What could be more satisfying than getting an answer to a Bible question that's been rolling around in your brain for some time? Well, satisfying answers and intriguing questions are right at the heart of this segment here on The Land and the Book. Welcome back, by the way. I'm John Gager. Seated across from me, the very satisfying Dr. Gerald Peterman. Never at a loss for love of life, and you never tire of our listener questions. I'm so grateful.
1: It's a privilege to answer these questions.
0: Yeah. Well, you know, as believers, there's a great need for us to share the gospel with Jewish people. In fact, many of our listeners faithfully pray and partner with ministries that are doing just that. But what if you could personally take part in bringing the gospel to Jewish people? Well, our friends at Life in Messiah would love the opportunity to get believers involved in Jewish ministry. And they regularly organize outreach teams to Brooklyn, South Florida, and even to Israel outside of times of conflict. And these ministry trips will equip you to understand how to share the gospel with Jewish people, give you the opportunity to actively share your faith and provide tools and resources that you can take home with you. 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That's lifeinmessiah.org. All right, let's get to our questions today. The first one from Debbie. She says, what about the differences between John and the other Gospels? First question being about the dinner that's given in Jesus' honor and Martha is serving. When Mary pours the oil over Jesus' head, the other Gospels state that the disciples are indignant. But John states that the indignation comes only from Judas. Why is that?
1: Love this question. This event is told in Matthew 26, Mark 14, John 12. All of them give it near the end of Jesus' ministry. Now, Luke has a very similar event much earlier in Jesus' life, but here it's near the end of his time with the disciples. And no doubt, all the disciples have some indignation, and Judas has some especial indignation. But actually, Matthew, Mark, and Luke mention indignation, but you read John really carefully, and that word isn't used. But the real question is, why does John focus on Judas?
0: Yeah.
1: That is a great question. So what John only gives us is that Judas speaks up. He says, why this waste? This could have been sold for 300 denarii. And then John tells us, Judas doesn't care about poor people. Why did he say this? Because he has the money bag. And only John uses this term, money bag. And it lets us know that Judas was a thief, and therefore he took money from the bag, and he wants that cash. That's why he's mentioned in John 12, and nobody else mentions that.
0: So it's a deliberate attempt to put a kind of a yellow highlighter on his character.
1: Yes, exactly right.
0: Interesting. All right, here's another question. What about Jesus' prayer before his arrest? The other Gospels speak about his agony in the garden, but John omits this and only shows the prayer that he said aloud to his disciples. What's going on here?
1: Oh, I really appreciate that word omit, because that's what the gospel writers sometimes do. Let's digress for just a moment. Beginning of Luke, Luke says, I'm writing an account, and Luke says, many others have written an account, and I'm going to write one too. So he says, there's room for me to tell you a little bit something different. That's the beginning of Luke. You get to the end of John. What does John say? John says, Jesus did many other things in the presence of his disciples, which are not written in this book. So the gospel is a biography. That's a kind of history. History writing is selection for a purpose. So Matthew, Mark, and Luke tell us about a particular prayer. It's an agonizing prayer just before being arrested. John tells us nothing about that prayer. Instead, he takes us to John 17 and gives us the wonderful high priestly prayer where our Lord prays for the disciples, their persecution they'll go through. He prays for their evangelism. He prays for those who believe through the disciples and their ministry like us, and that we would all be one. So one gospel writer has focused on one prayer. Another gospel writer is focused on another prayer. We could ask from John's perspective, did Jesus have no agony about the garden? Oh, he had some, but John tells us about it in John 12. When Jesus is coming into Jerusalem, he's in great distress, and he says to himself out loud, what shall I say? Father, save me from this hour. It's because of this that I've come to the hour. So in all the Gospels, we know that that moment is stressful for Jesus.
0: Now, you know, I think it's important to point out that though the Gospel accounts vary on the things that they might emphasize, include, or omit, as the word of the day might be, all of it's true.
1: All of it's true.
0: Yeah. And there's no problem because some include details the others leave out.
1: Right, right. Just think about the courtroom. When you're hearing witnesses who saw an accident, each witness saw the same accident, but they have a little bit different perspective. If they all give you a carbon copy of what they said, you'd be suspicious. That is, each gospel writer, guided by the Holy Spirit, chooses particular things to pass on to us for our good.
0: Am I stretching things too far to say that it is actually for our good that Jesus included the personalities of these writers and their unique bent because there are so many varied interests and backgrounds on the part of those who read Scripture?
1: Oh, yeah. John, thanks so much for that. Yes, absolutely. We can look at Scripture, not just the four gospel writers, but the 12 disciples and think, oh, I'm more like that guy than this guy. You know, yeah. Thanks be to God that you can include people like me. So,
0: all right, let's continue on in this account with the question, what was the time of Jesus' death? Luke begins the journey to the cross around 9.

0: the ninth hour. Luke 23 says Jesus dies at the ninth hour. Mark 15 says Jesus was crucified at the third hour. John has no reference to the time of Jesus' death, but John does talk about the time that Pilate cast the death sentence, but he uses the marker about. John 19:14. Now, it was the day of preparation of the Passover. It was about the sixth hour. So you look at all this evidence together, and what conclusion do we draw? So it's something like mid to late morning, Jesus is sentenced. Maybe 9 o'clock in the morning, maybe 10 o'clock in the morning, Jesus is sentenced. Shortly after that, he's nailed to the cross. Then he dies in the afternoon, probably around 3 mm-hmm. or 4, but most certainly before sunset, right? Because the Sabbath day is approaching and he has to be put in the grave before sunset.
1: That's Dr. Gerald Peterman of the Moody Bible Institute faculty here on The Land and the Book, a series of questions surrounding Jesus, his crucifixion, and now his resurrection, with the question being, who came to the tomb on Resurrection Day? Was it multiple women, like Luke 24 says, or was it only Mary Magdalene, like John 20 says?
0: Another great question. Yes, I conclude multiple women come to the tomb, but John has decided to focus on Mary Magdalene. Why? Well, that's just John's habit. Read John again. What do you find in John 3? Oh, a focus on Nicodemus. John 4, a focus on one woman at the well. What about a little bit later in the gospel? We have one focus on Peter to be restored near the end. So John has this habit of focusing on one particular person. So he focuses on Mary Magdalene, but let's actually go to John. Here's what John 20, verse 2 says. So she, that's Mary Magdalene, she ran and came to Simon Peter and to the other disciple whom Jesus loved and said to them, they have taken away the Lord from the tomb and we do not know where they have laid him. Mm. That is, she lets us know that she was not the only one there. There are other witnesses with her who are asking this question.
1: Yeah. I have a question for you about a detail to the crucifixion account that, you know, others have wondered too. Scripture mentions that there are those who have been dead who come out of their graves.
0: Right.
1: Okay, many are asking, you know, how long did they live? You know, did they go directly to heaven? I'm not going there. My question is a little more simple. It's just this. Why, with something as significant an event as that would be, are we told nothing more else about it? I mean, people who are dead, now back to life, that had to have been huge news all across the city in many, many homes. I'm just wondering, why wouldn't we have just a touch more detail on that?
0: I wish we had some more detail, too. Here's the conclusion I reach. Matthew wants to point out to us how powerful Jesus is and how powerful his death and resurrection are that immediately starts to affect all of creation. And he doesn't want to tell us the rest of the story as if the rest of the story is about those people. No, it's about the power of Jesus and his death.
1: All right. Well, you've been listening to a lot of questions today, some great conversation. Maybe you'd like to be part of the dialogue. Maybe you've got a question that's been rolling around in your brain for a while. Why not email it to Dr. Peterman? Here's how you get your question to us. The email address is thelandandthebook@moody.edu. Charlie Dyer is next here on The Land and the Book.
2: This is Ann Graham Lotz with Daily Light for Daily Living. After following Jesus' instructions to throw their nets on the other side of the boat, the disciples hauled in a huge catch of fish. Back on the beach, Jesus invited them to breakfast. John 21 verse 12 says, "None of the disciples dared ask him, 'Who are you?' They knew. On that early morning beside the sparkling sea, Jesus took the bread and fish from the fire and fed his disciples. They feasted and were satisfied." Listen to me. Jesus was teaching them an important life lesson. They'd been in the boat, trying to meet their own needs, doing what they were naturally good at, basically living their lives without him. And they'd come up empty, unfulfilled. But when he was in their lives, when they obeyed his word, when they served him in his way, not only were they successful, they were satisfied. Look to Jesus for satisfaction. This is Ann Graham Lotz.
3: Muslims strive all their lives to gain the favor of God.

0: they are not sure if God will forgive and accept them or not. Share with your Muslim friend. We, as two followers of Jesus Christ, begin with God's favor imprinted on our hearts. We rejoice now in our knowledge and experience that when our time on earth ends, we will be with God forever. Because we are God's children, we now feel the most irresistible attraction toward God. My friend, you can become one of God's children if you repent of your sins and believe that Jesus paid the penalty for everything wrong you did.
1: 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For more information about the ministry, visit gladnewsministry.com. 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
2: Welcome back to The Land and the Book with our host, Dr. Charlie Dyer, who's led more than 100 trips over to the Middle East. And yet, Charlie, you say there's a place in Israel where Israeli guides don't usually guide.
3: Yeah, in fact, I remember one guide, when we were at this spot, he said, what am I supposed to tell people there? As if there was nothing worth telling. Boy, was I surprised when he said that.
2: And we're about to visit that very spot in Charlie's devotional after we pause for this testimony from someone who has also traveled to Israel and shares this with you and me.
4: Being out in the Sea of Galilee, the morning we were out there, it was just idyllic morning, the peaceful, still waters, beautiful skies. But later that night and the next morning, the skies had turned black and ominous and threatening, and the clouds lowered, and suddenly the banks that weren't that far away were not visible. And the impression of the terror and the fatalism were dying of the men on the sea, and realizing it was at that point that Jesus comes walking by. And they called out to him, which is what I need to do. But that so touched me, that Jesus comes along in the midst of a storm that comes in a situation you don't expect.
2: All right, Charlie, I'm looking forward to your devotional. I'll get out of the way.
3: Okay, well, follow me and take your time climbing up these stairs. And watch out for lizards. The Old Testament site of Arad, I think, is an amazing place, but I don't want anyone being surprised by a lizard darting out from under your feet. And have your cameras ready. You might just see a fox pop up on one of the ancient city's walls. Arad is one of the Aha sites on a trip to Israel. The temple found there helps us understand the idolatry condemned by the prophets in the Old Testament. The site illustrates the importance of controlling the roadways through the biblical Negev, and it provides a good panorama of a region that separated the hill country of Judah to our north from the wilderness just to our south. Look over to the north. See that flock of sheep in the distance? It's a reminder that this region is home to the Bedouin, a group that lived today much like the patriarchs did long ago. And yet, a little beyond that flock, you can see the hill country of Judah starting to rise up. Just a few miles beyond those first hills were the Old Testament towns of Carmel and Maon. That's where David's men helped protect the flocks of a man named Nabal, whose very name means fool. His wife Abigail rode down those hills to meet David somewhere near where we're now standing. David and his men were coming from the wilderness to our south to attack Nabal when Abigail rode down from those hills to dissuade him. But there's another town even closer to where we're standing than Carmel and Maon. Its ruins are actually just a little way up that road you see heading into the hills. You've probably never heard of the town before, but I don't think you'll ever forget it after our time here today. The town is mentioned only once in the Old Testament, and there it's known by two names, but I'm getting ahead of myself. After conquering Canaan, Joshua divided the land among the tribes of Israel. The first tribe to receive its allotment here in the land was the tribe of Judah. Caleb was given the city of Hebron in Joshua 14, and then the boundaries for the tribe of Judah were laid out in the first half of chapter 15. And then finally, Joshua names the different towns within the region. This list of towns, which begins in Joshua 15:21, is a grocery list of places we often can't pronounce and which we struggle to find on a map. And as a result, most people simply skip over them. For the sake of time, I want to drop down to the 14th town on the list. Here's how our Bibles identify this town in verse 25. Kiriath Hetzron, that is, Hazor. Okay, I'm sure you can see why most people skip over this list of towns. But let's look at that name in a little more detail. First, the name Kiriath in English is actually pronounced Kiriot in Hebrew. It's the plural form of the word Kiriat, which is the word for village. And the second word, Hetzron, comes from a root that means an enclosure or something surrounded by a wall. Second, the town was given an additional name, Hazor. But don't confuse this town with the city of Hazor already destroyed by Joshua earlier in the book. That city was north of the Sea of Galilee, while this one is in the far south of the country. Think of it this way. We also have multiple towns in our country that share the same name, like 24 towns or cities named Springfield, or 15 named Danville, or at least 3 named Peoria. The word Hazor itself also means enclosure and seems to be just another name for the place. Kiriath Hetzron, or Hazor, was just one of several towns in Judah. Not the largest, not the most strategic, but still among the first towns singled out within the area allotted to Judah, one of the most powerful tribes in Israel. The town had nothing about it that would cause you to be ashamed. In fact, the Bible tells us about a rather promising man named Judah, who came from the town of Kiriot. Judah stood out from his peers. Most of the crowd he ran around with came from Galilee. They were country bumpkins who spoke with a quirky accent that gave them away. Judah, on the other hand, came from a town that was a mere 36 miles from Jerusalem. He spoke with a proper accent. Judah also seemed to have been respected, even trusted, by the other members of the group. When they needed someone to keep the books and handle all the finances, Judah was the go-to guy. This man from Kiriot just had that natural bearing, the marks of leadership that caused others to trust him. By now, you might have put the pieces of this puzzle together. In Hebrew, the phrase, man of Kiriot, could be pronounced Ish Kiriot, since the word for man in Hebrew is Ish. And as names got transliterated from Hebrew into the Greek of the New Testament, Judah morphed into the name Judas. You see, Judas Iscariot, the man who betrayed Jesus, was really Judah Ish Kiriot, Judah, the man from Kiriot. He was born and raised just over that hill in the distance. This is when Paul Harvey used to say, and now you know the rest of the story. But there's more to this story, and it's the application to us today. What difference should our understanding about Judas's background make in our lives? I would answer that in two ways. First, never judge a book by its cover. Which man was more valued? The refined disciple from Kiriot in the territory of Judah, or the disciple who was a rough, smelly fisherman from Galilee? Judas was Iscariot, the man from Kiriot, while Peter was Simon Bar-Jonah, a fisherman whose father was named after the fishiest prophet in the Old Testament. Judas had the pedigree, but Peter ultimately had the character, courage, and faith. So take care never to judge others by their appearance, or their accent, or their background, but by their character and their deeds. And that leads to the second truth. What's important in your life is not where you're from, but where you're going. You didn't choose your parents, or your economic or social background, or your childhood. That was all beyond your control. But you can choose where you're going today and tomorrow. Judas was responsible for the choices he made. And though he started with great advantages, Judas Iscariot, Judah, the man from Kiriot, ended life as a moral and spiritual failure, a thief, and a traitor. His very name, Judas, has become synonymous with someone guilty of deceit and treachery. And the consequences of his sinful choices need to be a flashing warning sign to all of us. Remember, what's important is not where you're from, but where you're going. So choose wisely the pathways before you in life.
2: And we choose not just the paths of this life, but the life to come as well. And my question to you, as you hear Jesus in John 14:6 saying, I am the way, the truth, and the life. No one comes to the Father but by me. Have you gone down that road? Have you come to Jesus and said, I agree, I've messed up. I'm a sinner.
5: Would you please forgive me of my wrongdoing? Would you become the Lord of my life? And if you've never done that, today's the day to do it. We're glad to pray with you now. Bow your head if you can, or leave those eyes open if you're on the road. But let's make sure that you're headed ultimately to the destination of heaven itself. Lord God of heaven, I agree with you that I'm a sinner. I've messed up. Would you please forgive me? I want to spend eternity in heaven with you, but I want my life here and now to count as well. Would you clean me up? Help me turn away from the me monster lifestyle with you in charge. I pray in Jesus' name. Amen. Well, it's been a great time we've had today at The Land and the Book. If you've prayed that prayer, we'd love to hear from you. Email us at thelandandthebook@moody.edu. For our host, Charlie Dyer, our producer, Dan Anderson, I'm John Gager. 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
12: SRN News, I'm Mary Rose. President Trump says the U.S. is keeping up military pressure on Iran, warning that American strikes will continue until Tehran can no longer threaten U.S. interests. The White House says Iran has broken past agreements and continues to target shipping and American personnel. At the same time, the State Department is urging Americans in 10 Middle Eastern countries to stay alert as tensions rise. A Republican senator from Missouri is pushing legislation aimed at preventing judge shopping in federal courts. Correspondent Ken Lohrman has the details.
13: Senator Eric Schmidt has introduced the Boasberg Act, named after U.S. District Judge Jeb Boasberg, who is accused of being a rogue judge and has repeatedly handled high-profile cases against President Trump's agenda. Schmidt says the measure would require random assignment of federal cases, increased transparency, and impose penalties for attempts to manipulate the process.
12: The bill would also require reassignment of cases when Supreme Court rulings overturn lower court decisions. Supporters say the legislation would strengthen public confidence in an impartial judiciary. KT McFarland, former Deputy National Security Advisor to President Trump, tells the Salem Radio Network she would like to find out who allowed Dr. Fauci to resume the potentially very dangerous gain-of-function research in China.
14: You know government, there's always a paper trail. No government officials, just by their very nature, government officials don't want to be out on a limb and committing themselves to anything without authorization from somebody. So you know there's a paper trail for it. I'd like to see the paper trail. Who gave permission to turn it back on and to have gain-of-function research that was happening because it was illegal that you couldn't do it in the United States?
12: This is SRN News. Israel is making preparations for a big Christian event.
15: 2030 is considered to be the 2000th anniversary of the baptism of Jesus in the Jordan River, and Israel's foreign ministry says it's laying the groundwork now for a major celebration. Thousands of Christians visit the Jordan every year, and the government expects a huge surge in 2030. Foreign Minister Gideon Saar says he will seek to, quote, deepen dialogue with churches and Christian leaders worldwide and prepare for the arrival of the pilgrims. Michael Harrington reporting.
12: A Texas appeals court has dismissed an injunction that forced a Houston area midwife to close her clinics. The court ruled that Texas Attorney General Ken Paxton's office relied solely on an anonymous email as evidence that Maria Rosas had violated the state's 2022 abortion ban. The appeals court did not give an opinion on the validity of the accusation.
11: God's grace shows up in how he relates to his people. Grace means God looks favorably on us without us having to do anything to earn it. Grace allows us to receive all the value of being a child of God, even when we don't deserve it. God wants us to both accept his grace and pass it on. God's grace restores broken spirits, offers a future to those who weren't certain there was one, and loves others, even when they don't know how to show love in return. One of the words that comes from grace is gracious. Being gracious suggests kindness in our actions, love in our decisions, and patience in how we respond to others. Grace doesn't take pleasure in drawing attention to the faults of others. It doesn't condemn when it can start by lending a hand. We can learn from God's grace. We can share it. We can be changed by God's grace, and his grace can change others. WLUJ.
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20: 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We're so thrilled that you've made time to be with us. 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
3: 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Just be back in your cabin when it gets dark. Then, after a balanced meal of hot dogs and marshmallows, your child will be free to sneak out of their cabin to find members of the opposite sex and till daylight. All Vintage Summer Camp locations provide dial telephones without caller ID. 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For those children with destructive tendencies, Vintage Summer Camps provides each camper with an unlimited supply of eggs, toilet paper, water balloons, and cherry bombs. Yeah. Make reservations now. This is camp like you remember for your kids today. That's Vintage Summer Camps Incorporated.
4: Yeah. Where do I sign up?
5: Nailed it.
1: Nailed it, Andy.
5: Nailed it.

love that. The Cathedrals here on Homecoming Radio as we continue to reminisce about those good old days. How about this, the Sunday meeting time from the Bryman Gospel Reunion featuring Jake Hess and Gloria Gaither.

0: the journey of my life were a country road. The important landmarks along that road would be places of worship. The little white church with a pot-bellied stove in the middle of the pews where I first heard of a land called Beulah. The village church where as a kid I listened to the old saints testify to the faithfulness of God. The church on the bank where I had my first date and the youth group would gather around a campfire after Sunday night services to sing Kumbaya. Along my journey is the church where I promised my sweetheart I'd be faithful till death do us part, and the place where we brought our first baby to be dedicated to God. And at one church along the road, I said goodbye to my precious father and later my mother. And because of those who came to share our grief, I knew I would not walk on alone. So when the church bell rings this Sunday morning, I'll hear a whole chorus of bells in my heart, and I'll go to the house of the Lord, thankful to be in that meeting house Sunday morning.
1: Was there I learned to pray when I was just a kid.

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3: Welcome to the show within the show here at Homecoming Radio. Instead of a spinoff, due to the great overwhelming international success of Homecoming Radio, you can instead think of this like a spin in a show within a show. 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
4: Hey!
3: You come and go on this program, and
4: yeah.
3: I'm glad to have you here.
4: Well, I'm like grilled cream, a little dabble do you.
3: And we've got...
5: Wes doesn't know what grilled cream is.
6: I've heard of grilled cream. I have. I've never used it.
3: We could almost introduce her with no last name at this point, just Sandy. Sandy
5: Aww.
3: Patty is here.
6: Just like Cheryl.
3: Yes.
5: Oh,
4: and Celine, Barbara, Sandy.
3: And Wes Hampton. Wes Hampton.
6: What am I doing here?
5: 20 years.
6: I mean, you got Mark Lowry.
5: In the vocal band.
4: Yes.
5: 20 years.
4: You know, good. We celebrated that the other night. That's in a major... Next to Bill Gaither, he's been there the longest.
3: Yeah. Yeah, that's
5: that true.
3: That's a hallmark. So you're wondering, why did I call you all here in this conversation? So I think, Wes, you and I are in this admirational society where we are admiring Sandy and Mark
6: because
3: the talent they brought, but they brought us through the... I'm going to get elbowed through the 80s, through the 90s, through the 2000s, and the styles you guys went through from inspirational... light contemporary, I would might say, or you say CCM, or whoever, whatever you want to call it, the gospel side of things. Okay, admiration time for Mark and Sandy, and you can't forget the comedy stuff they've done together, too.
5: Oh, you know, that's true.
6: Gosh. Well, I mean, you said it. I remember going to, I've told Sandy this, I remember going to her, one of her concerts, I was probably 8, 9, going with my parents just to Sandy Patty. I remember she had on all white. It was in Memphis. I can't remember where it was. Maybe. Did you ever go to Bellevue Baptist?
5: Mm-hmm.
6: Okay, it was probably Bellevue because I saw you and Steve Green there. Mm-hmm. You were sitting at the piano and I was just mesmerized.
5: Yeah.
6: And of course, all your song after song after song.
5: Yeah.

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1: Scripture tells us in Isaiah 53, verse 3, that Jesus was despised and rejected by men, a man of many sorrows and familiar with suffering and grief. He bore the weight of human suffering and understands every heartache. 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
0: It's the show within a show as we've slipped away from the studio backstage with Mark Lowry, Sandy Patty, and Wes Hampton, and reflecting on those early days where Mark blended that comedy and music so well.
2: The comedy was a big part of my childhood, but yeah. I enjoyed your music even more than your comedy because I've always loved your voice.
3: Agreed. Yeah. Sandy.

0: Come on, Sandy, let's sing together. No, not some other time, right now. We could be the next Bebe and Cece, the next Regis and Kathy Lee. Oh, who knows where this could lead? Come on, Sandy, would you hush and talk to me? Quit. Sandy, hey, Sandy. Sandy. Oh, please, sing with me.
1: Because people saw Marcus funny. Yes, he's funny, but you were such an underrated singer and still are.
2: And the smile in his voice. Do you not hear that smile?
1: I mean, Sandy, without a doubt. I mean, good grief, Sandy
0: I'm
1: was
0: starting
1: just,
0: to like this
1: Sandy,
0: lot.
1: Sandy is the queen.
0: Well, but, Sandy Patty, I mean, she came along a little sooner than me, and she's not any older than me. I'm not saying that.
2: Right.
0: But I came along a little later. But I adored her. My gosh. It was the clearest. When she'd sit at that piano and do the Streisand, the Karen Carpenter, that live album literally changed my life. While I was traveling 200 churches a year and you were doing arenas, I was listening to that and
1: it was
0: encouraged
1: by that. That was unbelievable. That and the Larnell Live.
3: And Larnell,
0: yes.
1: Live
0: albums
1: and they were just pristine. This is before auto-tune.
2: Yes.
1: That's what was sung.
0: They had to sing.
1: And it was pristine.

0: setting such a standard. Larnell Harris with Sandy Patty here on Homecoming Radio.
1: My help comes from the Lord, the maker of heaven and earth. 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
2: Tell them about the first time I introduced you.
3: Well, okay. It's 1988.
4: Colorado.
3: In Colorado. I had gone to this event for 8 years as a registrant.
2: I did not know
3: and
2: that.
3: And I took songwriting courses. I was there to learn, and I'd sit back there in the registrant area, right?
4: Yeah.
3: And all the artists were in that front square, and I would hear them, and I was doing 200 concerts a year at this time in Baptist churches, and I would hear them. And I think, I can't out-sing any of them, but I can out-talk all of them. And so I thought, if I ever got up there, well, Judy Spencer knew Cam, who got me on the program. Yes. You introduced me, yes. And we had planned that. I filled you in on it because I didn't want to surprise
2: just
3: you.
2: Cursory.
3: Yeah. She says, would you welcome this new unknown person? I come up there, I go, thank you, Amy, for that wonderful introduction. I said, you know, your first album, My Father's Eyes, is still my favorite. And then I looked at the audience and I said, are you ready to rock and roll? They went, yeah. I said, tough, I don't do that. Yeah. And then I sang some little song I wrote. And then I told a story that I knew everyone in that room would relate to. Because everybody in that room, the wannabes and the former wannabes, all had gone somewhere and not gotten paid.
2: Wow. Oh, yeah.
3: So I told a story about going to Pittsburgh, and the preacher said, thank you for coming. And I said, thank you for having me. And I got in the car, and I started griping at God, saying, your employee didn't get paid tonight. Lord, this car likes gas. My stomach likes food. Michael Jackson doesn't even sing for you, and he's got almost as much money as you do.
5: And I chimp.
3: And the Lord spoke to me and said, Mark, whatever they paid you, it's more than you deserve. And anything above burning in hell is a privilege. And I said, Lord, your employee didn't get paid tonight, but it sure beats hell. Now, let me tell you why I can remember every word of that moment.
2: Because
3: I had lived for it.
4: Yeah.
3: I had set my cap for that stage. I knew if I made it to that stage, something good's going to happen. Woke up.

0: Mark Lowry with one of his originals, featuring Mark, Wes Hampton, and Sandy Patty today.
1: All I know is this.
2: What?
1: I laughed so hard at Mark Lowry. That first time I heard him, I laughed so hard.
3: Laughed at first sight.
2: Things happen.
1: It was amazing.
4: We're fans.
1: Well, I want to tell you something about Wes. This guy, I love this guy so much. The most consistent singer.
5: Oh, my lord.
1: He can sing any part, anywhere, anytime.
6: And he's one of the most consistent Christians I've ever
1: heard.
6: I've never seen him mad. And if he has a sin that easily besets him, I'd like to know what it is.
3: Can we have an exclusive here on Homecoming Radio? With
4: the sins. We can do special my sins.
3: Yeah. It'll be a special program.
4: Well, Andrea, you can have Andrea as a guest. She's got a whole lot of stuff.
3: Good.
1: Yeah.

0: 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Thank you, guys.
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3: Do you carry around the weight of a guilty conscience? 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The past is gone, and everything is made new. 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
1: Well, hello, Mark Lowry here. Hey, Tori, what time is it?
2: It is time for a Mayberry moment.
3: Oh, yes.
2: Oh, my gosh.
3: Here we go.
2: Here it goes.
4: From one of the most iconic shows in television history, the common sense, family-oriented storylines of the Andy Griffith Show left its mark on millions, including our resident trivial expert.
2: That's right.
4: To bring you this Mayberry moment, here's Kevin.
2: Yeah, Kevin.
5: There was a character named Orville Hendricks. Does anybody remember his occupation?
3: I do.
2: Okay, oh, my
5: Lauren,
2: gosh.
5: You got it.
3: This is spent from hours on a bus with no satellite, and this is what you had to watch.
2: Oh,
3: was
2: right.
3: Videos, tapes of Andy Griffith.
5: That's right.
3: Orville Hendricks was the butter and egg man.
5: Butter and egg man.
3: That Aunt Bee decided she'd be slick and try to date, not knowing that the man was married.
2: Yeah.
3: And as Barney
5: didn't
3: told Andy, she he buttered her up and she egged him on.
4: That's right. That's exactly right.
6: Such a great line.
7: That's a good line.
8: But that was a color episode.
7: Yeah.
8: That was a color episode.
5: Yeah, and when we refer to color episodes, we are talking about after the first 5 years of the series. The first 5 years were in black and white, and they were classics.
4: Mm-hmm. Yes.
5: Some dynamics changed, and we won't get into all that, but some dynamics changed by the sixth season, and it did take a turn there a little bit.
7: No Barney.
5: Okay.
7: Did it involve new cameras?
5: So,
4: it was famously shot with one camera.
3: Yeah.
5: It was a one camera series.
4: Every scene that you see where it's over one shoulder on and then the conversation continues over someone else's shoulder.
3: Shot like a movie.
4: They had to reshoot that again.
5: And relight.
7: Yeah.
5: It was all done.
7: Hey, what do purists think about that?
5: Daniel posed a great question here. So when it went from black and white to color, what did purists think about it? And the consensus seems to be that everybody holds in high regard those first 5 years of episodes. They were the classics. When it went to color, Andy Griffith admittedly changed. He came into work not knowing his lines. He didn't care as much. Yeah. Don Knotts had left the show for a Disney contract. And so it was it was a different day and time. And the episodes weren't quite as magical. Would you agree?
3: Yes.
4: On that,
8: but in our poor people's house, they were still black and white.
4: when the Andy Griffith Show began, you know, Andy was trying to be one of the funny ones in those first few episodes, especially that first season. And then he figured out, well, I need to be the straight guy and let Don carry this. And then when Don Knotts left, well, Andy was back to, okay, where's the humor coming from?
3: Yeah.
4: So he always acted more agitated and just rolled his, you know, like, oh, Aunt B.
5: That's right.
3: To me, I always thought he was just, after being surrounded by idiots for all these years, he finally had just had enough.
6: Bill, speak on that.
7: Bill knows how he feels.
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2: With SRN News, I'm Ron Taylor. The Department of Homeland Security is cracking down on non-citizens illegally voting in New Jersey.
3: Four individuals have been charged following a joint federal investigation. This comes after New Jersey Governor Mikey Sherrill admitted that approximately 6,600 non-citizens were registered to vote in the state. DHS Secretary Mark Wayne Mullen has warned multiple states about this issue. Officials emphasize that non-citizens who cast ballots will face strict penalties, including deportation. John Scott reporting.
2: A veteran Democratic strategist is sounding the alarm over New York City's rising socialist movements.
4: Mark Penn, who advised former President Bill Clinton, is warning that New York City Mayor Zoran Mamdani's proposed property tax plan could hit more homeowners than advertised. Penn says the tax would apply to nearly a million residential properties based on city valuations, potentially driving down property values and sparking widespread legal challenges. Critics argue the proposal reflects a broader shift toward democratic socialism within the party and could discourage investment in the nation's largest city. Ken Lorman reporting.
2: Changes are being made at Scouting America.
5: At the National Jamboree, one of Scouting's biggest events, dedicated spaces for gay young people, women, and scouts of color have been eliminated. Some scouts who had planned to attend in West Virginia backed out. Defense Secretary Pete Hegseth threatened to end the Pentagon's century-old partnership with Scouting America if it did not make changes, including refocusing away from diversity initiatives. A Scouting America spokesperson said the organization remains fully committed to welcoming and serving all youth, but did not address questions about the changes to the Jamboree. I'm Ed Donahue.
2: This is SRN News. Correspondent Michael Harrington reports and shares a new report on young adults and faith.
6: It comes from the Church of England, and it reports that millennials and members of Generation Z often get interested in Christianity through social media and other online content. But the study also finds that it takes a personal encounter for a young adult to take the next step and accept Christ. Church officials say this shows how important personal evangelism continues to be, even in the age of the Internet. Michael Harrington reporting.
2: Adolf Hitler's birthplace in Austria has been transformed into a police station in an effort to destroy the building's appeal as a site of pilgrimage for people who glorify the Nazi dictator. A memorial stone is to be remained in place outside the house with the inscription, "For freedom, democracy, and liberty, never again fascism. Millions of dead remind us." The renovation of the building took several years and cost around $23 million. Anti-Semitism is on the rise in Germany and all across Europe.
7: We reach up. Because God helps us when we need help.
8: We reach in because we'll need the strength God gives us.
7: We reach out because God's given us a job to do.
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You're listening to Songs of Praise and Worship, another hour of music kicking off with Zach Williams. 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

0: That's Forrest Frank's latest. It's called Okay. My name is Joe Pitton. That's kind of how I feel sometimes, especially when this is probably very familiar ground for you. That person who just gets under your skin a little bit. Let's be honest. These people stretch us. Sometimes, you know, they can be the thorn in our flesh. But Christ calls us to love not just the people that are easy to love in our lives, but especially the difficult ones. They are still image bearers of God. They still have that divine spark inside them. It doesn't mean that you and I tolerate abuse or ignore a boundary, but it does mean loving the hard person is choosing compassion over contempt. You and I are called to choose prayer over frustration, and we are urged to practice patience over irritation. Loving difficult people is one of the clearest ways you can reflect Jesus in your walk with him. It's discipleship in real time.
1: 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Here's Ken Canfield for Grandkids Matter.
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3: 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It says, "And my God will supply all your needs according to his riches in glory in Christ Jesus."
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0: Welcome to today's encouragement from Our Daily Bread. God's Better Country was written and read by Amy Boucher Pye.
1: Michelle experienced a mixture of emotions as her father neared the end of his life. She grieved when he said, "Honey, I won't be here to walk you down the aisle." But she assured him of her love, clinging to the hope she found in Hebrews 11 as she said, "You're heading for a better country, a country in heaven." Michelle believed that her dad, when he died, would be with God forever. She reflected, "Heaven will be that good." The letter to the Hebrews was aimed at Jewish believers in Jesus experiencing persecution by state and religious opponents. Although it was written before the destruction of the temple in AD 70, the fall of Jerusalem to the Romans may have occurred soon after. In this climate of fear, the author urged the believers to hold firm to their faith as he highlighted a great cloud of witnesses. Each did not receive the things promised. They only saw them and welcomed them from a distance. They lived by faith, longing for a better country, a heavenly one. And God was pleased to be called their God and prepared a city for them. Although Michelle ached with sadness when her father died, she embraced the promises of her heavenly Father. We too can welcome these same promises from a distance, trusting in God. Today's encouragement was provided by Our Daily Bread Ministries.
2: I'm Lee from Blandesville, Illinois. I really like Bible studies like Alistair Begg has, but one of my favorites is In the Market with Janet Parshall. I pastor two little churches out in the country, and sometimes people ask questions about current events and issues, and it's helpful to have somebody's perspective to kind of help me get the big picture so I can answer some questions myself. And I also love Haven Today. I think Christian radio is important because people sometimes will tune into a radio station that will never, ever darken the doors of a church. And sometimes it's a matter of people not being able to get to church because of health issues or the COVID restrictions and that type of thing. And once in a while, somebody will accidentally tune in, and it might be the only time that they actually hear the gospel plain enough so they understand that Jesus loves them. I just think that it's an opportunity to reach people that you otherwise would never reach.

0: we're exalting our Lord together in song. 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
1: What's your impossible? I need a miracle. What's got you barely hanging by a single thread?

0: you know, the quiet ones, choices that no one is ever going to see, it's easy to think that your biggest spiritual contribution may be behind you. The reality is, when you are faithful in the small things, God still works through that everyday faithfulness. These are things like how we choose to speak to our spouse, how we relate to our coworkers, how we show patience with them, how we choose generosity when it's convenient, when it's inconvenient to the stranger, to the refugee, when we choose that generosity. Those are small acts that can shape our witness more than any social media platform ever could, and reflects the character of Christ. So let's you and I recommit to simple, steady obedience that can form Christ-like character in us so that an unbelieving world may know him better.
1: Did we domesticate ourselves? This is Ken Ham, CEO of the faith-building apologetics ministry Answers in Genesis. The story of evolution usually goes like this. Those who are the fittest, the toughest, or the strongest survive and reproduce, the others die out. But according to other studies, tameness was supposedly selected for in human evolution, somehow resulting in genetic changes as we domesticated ourselves, ganging up against bullies to get ahead. In other words, the nice guy wins. But this goes against the evolutionary story of survival of the fittest. This story is always changing because it's just that, a story invented by humans about the past. We need to start with God's unchanging word, not man's word.
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5: We're praying that as you let the words of these songs wash over you, you would feel drawn into the presence of the King through this music of praise and worship.

These are songs of praise and worship. Proverbs 14:29. Whoever is slow to anger has great understanding, but he who has a hasty temper exalts folly. I'll never

0: with SRN News. I'm Ron Taylor. President Trump is claiming that Mideast allies have reached the parameters of a deal to end the Iran war and says that he would hold off on ordering new strikes in the five-month-old conflict for now. In a Saturday evening social media post, the president added that the emerging deal would include the immediate, complete, and total opening of the Hormuz Strait and an end to Iran's nuclear threat. He wrote that he had agreed to hold off on ordering U.S. Strikes, subject to being able to rapidly make a deal. He said that Israel has agreed to join the U.S. in the commitment to try to complete the agreement with Iran. Iran did not offer any immediate public reaction to the announcement. Ukrainian President Volodymyr Zelensky has pitched President Trump and other American officials on helping Ukraine win permission from tech titan Elon Musk to use his Starlink satellite communication system to guide strikes inside Russia.
1: The push for expanded use of Starlink comes as Zelensky looks for alternate ways to mitigate the need for U.S. Patriot air defense systems to thwart the steady barrage of Russian missile and drone attacks on Ukrainian territory. The interceptors are in shorter supply as the U.S. and Israeli war against Iran continues to rage. Zelensky reportedly made the request directly to Mr. Trump in an Oval Office meeting this week during his whirlwind trip to Washington. He also told lawmakers later on Capitol Hill that he wanted Starlink to help with targeting inside Russia. John Scott reporting.
0: A new gun ban in Virginia.
2: Virginia's assault weapons ban, which took effect July 1st, sparked a surge in firearm sales as gun owners rushed to beat the deadline. Background checks for long guns reportedly hit record levels in June, with some retailers reporting unprecedented demand from both longtime gun owners and first-time buyers.
0: Correspondent Ken Lormond. This is SRN News. Christian leaders debate artificial intelligence. Correspondent Michael Harrington has more.
3: AI Summit in London, attendees concluded that the faith community must seek to shape the future of the technology before non-believers do so. But how? That's where the leaders differ. Some summit speakers argued that Christians need to get educated about AI so they can use it wisely. Others said the focus must be on warning society about the dangers of the technology, reminding people that AI is neither human nor is it God. Michael Harrington reporting.
0: Church groups in Cuba have begun distributing hundreds of boxes of humanitarian aid from the U.S. in two towns near the capital. The aid is being handed out in this way because the Trump administration does not trust the communist government to do the job. Church officials say the food and hygiene kits will be distributed to the most vulnerable in Cuban families. The boxes contain enough food to meet a family's needs for 10 days. This is
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5: 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And when I fail, forgive me.
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7: 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And when I can't see, open my eyes. 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

A little girl once quipped, "If I could invent anything, I'd make some glasses with open eyeballs on them. Then you could sit in class and sleep, and the teacher would think you're listening." Well, I'm John Gager, and whether your eyes are open or not, we hope this song from Chris Tomlin will encourage you. Is he worthy? Do you

0: Let our voices shout for joy and sing praises to the one who has delivered us. 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

0: That's Megan Woods. 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I bet you do. Did you ever consider, though, that your waiter, other waiters around you, notice those prayers? From that moment on, everything you do and say to that waitstaff reflects on the character of Jesus. We call ourselves Christ followers. So do we speak to the waitstaff with kindness and respect, as would Christ? Are we patient when the food takes longer than expected? Or do we roll our eyes? And when we've finished eating, it's time to pay the bill, do we tip? And if so, are we cheap or generous? People who don't know Jesus are watching to see how people who do live life. Let's talk further at my blog spot, ThursdayThought.com. 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
2: Many people believe that in order to make a lasting change, they must run for federal office or appeal to the president. But the truth is, we can have the biggest impact when we start small. Every one of us has a sphere of influence. We all have a role to play in guiding our neighborhoods and communities. While federal and state legislative efforts continue to push against abortion, local county officials are banning abortion. Take, for example, Scurry County, Texas, which just became the 24th county in America to ban abortion. The unanimous measure declared the county is a sanctuary for the unborn and will be enforced by citizen lawsuits. These local measures create an environment where Planned Parenthood and others are unwilling or unable to do business.
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3: Hi, I'm John Erickson Tata, and just listen to these lines from this old hymn. Could we with ink the ocean fill, and were the skies of parchment made, were every stalk on earth a quill, and every man a scribe by trade, to write the love of God above would drain the ocean dry, nor could the scroll contain the whole, though stretched from sky to sky. Wow. In 1917, those beautiful words were found scrawled on the wall of a mental asylum. And whoever wrote it must have done so to keep his spirits hopeful. Despite the man's torment, he could know that the love of God would see him through many a dark night in that awful place. The lesson? Yes, even Christians can suffer from mental illness. So, if I am describing you, remember, nothing is more calming, more quieting, and more hopeful to the troubled mind than rehearsing how deep and wide the love of God really is.
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And that's Lincoln Brewster. It's a language that's at least 2,500 years old. Farsi. It's the language of Iran. Spoken throughout the Middle East and even in the United States, people who speak Farsi are in great need of the gospel. And this week at thelandandthebook.org, you'll meet a pastor who's reaching them. It's a great story. Lots of really neat stories inside that larger story. People whose lives utterly changed. You'll be encouraged at thelandandthebook.org. Here's Lauren Daigle.

0: One day becomes two. Two becomes a week. And a few weeks somehow become a lifetime. Time passes with little real attention to the wise use of time. We often live with an accumulation of vague recollections, wondering where time went. And we find ourselves sitting with a front row seat to our own parade of regrets. Life isn't a sprint, it's a marathon. Being all in means being dedicated to what's most important. It's a long dedication in a single direction. It's turning around when you get off track. It's accepting mercy and grace when you deserve something less. You are important to us. We work hard to ensure you have all the encouragement you need to turn around, follow hard, and reach the finish line. When people like you pray, when people like you give, when people like you join us, we're all in. The WLUJ family of stations.
1: Check it out. 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It did to me. And then I read about one of those nightmare travel stories that happen all the time. It was about the person who arrived at the airport with a ticket in hand, but they were told that there was no seat available on that flight.
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1: 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Don't be left without your seat assignment when the final flight takes off.
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0: every detail of human life. Think about this. You've barely dipped a toe into Matthew's gospel when you realize Jesus hails from the Tilted Halo Society. Rahab was a Jericho harlot. Grandpa Jacob was slippery enough to warrant an electric ankle bracelet. David had a personality as irregular as a Picasso painting, one day writing psalms, another day seducing his captain's wife. But did Jesus erase his name from that list? Not at all. So why did Jesus hang his family's dirty laundry on the neighborhood clothesline? Because your family has some too. The dad who never came home, the grandparent who ran away with the coworker. If your family tree has bruised fruit, then Jesus wants you to know, I've been there. Thoughts from Max Licato.
1: Have you ever experienced the power of repentance? What could God do if we really turned? If we really repented? If we really came to a place of brokenness? In Pennsylvania, there was a woman who lost contact with her 22-year-old son because 20 years earlier, her former husband ran off with that 2-year-old child. During revival, God broke that woman and brought her to a place of repentance for her bitterness and hatred towards her former husband. Would you believe? The next morning, there was a knock on her door. It was her 22-year-old son. He said, I don't understand why, but I just felt compelled to come back and ask you to be my mother again and if I could be your son. That's what happened when God shows up. How about you? Do you need to experience repentance? This is Byron Paulus for OneCry.com.
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3: Hey, let me ask you a question. Do you have trouble accepting God's love? Sadly, many of us do. We look at the sins in our past and the ones we currently struggle with and think there is no way God could love me. How could He want anything to do with me, a faithless wretch like me? But the truth of the matter is this, God knows all about you and loves you still. God loves you in spite of your sinful past and current struggles. And He proved His love for you by sending His own dear Son, the Lord Jesus, to die for you on the cross while you were yet a sinner. God's love is so great that when you receive it through repentance and faith, you become His very own child. He adopts you into His family and pours out eternal blessings. 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
4: Inviting you to be a part of God's story through Jesus' death on the cross for our sin, for His glory. We celebrate the truth through the ministry of music and song. 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

0: you're good.
1: Great reminder from Matthew West. 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

0: With SRN News, I'm Ron Taylor. President Trump is claiming that Mideast allies have reached the parameters of a deal to end the Iran war and says that he would hold off on ordering new strikes in the five-month-old conflict for now. In a Saturday evening social media post, the president added that the emerging deal would include the immediate, complete, and total opening of the Hormuz Strait and an end to Iran's nuclear threat. He wrote that he had agreed to hold off on ordering U.S. Strikes, subject to being able to rapidly make a deal. He said that Israel has agreed to join the U.S. in the commitment to try to complete the agreement with Iran. Iran did not offer any immediate public reaction to the announcement. Ukrainian President Vladimir Zelensky has pitched President Trump and other American officials on helping Ukraine win permission from tech titan Elon Musk to use his Starlink satellite communication system to guide strikes inside Russia.
1: The push for expanded use of Starlink comes as Zelensky looks for alternate ways to mitigate the need for U.S. Patriot air defense systems to thwart the steady barrage of Russian missile and drone attacks on Ukrainian territory. The interceptors are in shorter supply as the U.S. and Israeli war against Iran continues to rage. Zelensky reportedly made the request directly to Mr. Trump in an Oval Office meeting this week during his whirlwind trip to Washington. He also told lawmakers later on Capitol Hill that he wanted Starlink to help with targeting inside Russia. John Scott reporting.
0: A new gun ban in Virginia.
2: Virginia's assault weapons ban, which took effect July 1st, sparked a surge in firearm sales as gun owners rushed to beat the deadline. Background checks for long guns reportedly hit record levels in June, with some retailers reporting unprecedented demand from both longtime gun owners and first-time buyers.
0: Correspondent Ken Lormond. This is SRN News. Christian leaders debate artificial intelligence. Correspondent Michael Harrington has more.
3: AI summit in London, attendees concluded that the faith community must seek to shape the future of the technology before non-believers do so. But how? That's where the leaders differ. Some summit speakers argued that Christians need to get educated about AI so they can use it wisely. Others said the focus must be on warning society about the dangers of the technology, reminding people that AI is neither human nor is it God. Michael Harrington reporting.
0: Church groups in Cuba have begun distributing hundreds of boxes of humanitarian aid from the U.S. in two towns near the capital. The aid is being handed out in this way because the Trump administration does not trust the communist government to do the job. Church officials say the food and hygiene kits will be distributed to the most vulnerable in Cuban families. The boxes contain enough food to meet a family's needs for 10 days. This is SRN News. A never-before-used federal court is now being put into action.
4: The Trump administration has activated the Alien Terrorist Removal Court for the first time ever to deport an Afghan woman accused of knowing about and helping radicalize her family's terrorist plans. Her son and son-in-law pleaded guilty to plotting an Election Day 2024 attack for the Islamic State. Acting Attorney General Todd Blanche said the court was created three decades ago to remove alien terrorists who never should have been in the country. Willie Nelson, Los Angeles.
0: Temperature records across the western U.S. could rise as an extreme heat bakes millions from Arizona to Montana. Southwest cities like Phoenix and Palm Springs could get close to 120 degrees over the weekend, and Death Valley expected to top that. The extreme heat risk could affect up to 40 million people across the western part of the country and into the plains of North Dakota. The National Weather Service has issued red flag warnings across Oregon and Washington east of the Cascades. This is SRN News. I'm Ron Taylor reporting.
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Psalm 42, verse 8, by day the Lord directs His love. At night His song is with me, a prayer to the God of my life. Imagine you have a Heavenly Father who loves you all day long and listens to you sing to Him at night. How awesome is that? I'm John Gager. Here's We the Kingdom Now with Rescue Me.

0: Hebrews 11 reminds us faith is the confidence that what we hope for will actually happen. It gives us assurance about things we cannot see. It's impossible to please God without faith. Anyone who wants to come to Him must believe that God exists and that He rewards those who earnestly seek Him. Your faith in God is your lifeline to His heartbeat. It's a hand that reaches up and takes hold of God's promises. It rests in what is unfailing. It says yes to every promise that has been written. It moves forward with all confidence in a God who cannot fail.
1: Grandparenting isn't for the faint-hearted. More from Dr. Ken Canfield.
2: Sadly, too often, grandparents watch their adult children's lives get off track due to relationship problems, addictions, or a whole host of other issues and just poor decisions. And of course, the grandchildren are greatly affected. Sometimes grandparenting feels like a balancing act. We don't want to enable our adult children in a destructive habit or lifestyle, but we do want to love and protect our grandchildren who don't deserve the difficult situation that they're in. And often, we're at the mercy of the parents who own the responsibility of raising our grandkids even if they aren't handling it well. The balancing act can be frustrating, but don't give up. Stay faithful and stay engaged. Your consistent presence and love are very much needed. Thank you for listening.
3: This is Carter Conlon. You know, there's a danger in believing what you feel more than what God has said. You can begin to trust your fears, your doubts, and your circumstances more than His Word. That is how unbelief takes root. You may say that you have faith, but if your confidence is in what you see and feel, you are actually placing faith in unbelief. God has not changed. The same God who created the universe, who calmed the storms, who raised the dead, gave sight to the blind, is still at work today. How can we say that He's not able today to move in our lives? Refuse today to give more authority to your thoughts than to the Word of God. Choose to believe. Choose it now. Believe what He has declared. Even when your situation wants to tell you otherwise, God has a wonderful plan for your life. Talk to Him about it now, because it's now time for you and I to pray.
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Not only is he the life, the truth, the way, he is the only hope of your entering heaven. The Bible says this, unless a man or woman is born again, they cannot see the kingdom of God. Those were Jesus' own words. And my question to you is, have you been born again? Ask Jesus to forgive you of your wrongdoing. Ask him to take charge of your life. That can happen for you today. Not a perfect life today, but a Jesus in charge of you life today. It starts today. And a friend will pray with you, answer your questions now about knowing Jesus as you call 888-NEED-HIM. 888-NEED-HIM. Here's Jamie McDonald. Hey.

The Sidewalk Prophets at 38 minutes past the hour. J.C. Ryle reminds it's useless to say you don't know how to pray. Prayer is the simplest act in our faith. It's simply speaking to God. It needs neither learning, nor wisdom, nor book knowledge to begin it. It needs nothing but heart and will. The weakest infant can cry when he's

0: The most ignorant person will find something to say to God if he only has a mind to do so. Let's not let the opportunity, the potential, the unbelievable landscape of opportunity that awaits us in prayer to slip by. Let's be people who pray, even if we don't feel we're, quote, doing it.
1: Some call them unreachable. They are tribal people that have never had the opportunity to hear the Word of God. My name is John Gallagher, and I am a missionary. I met Owumbi deep in the jungles of Venezuela. This is his testimony.
2: 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Thank you for bringing this Jesus to our people.
1: 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I didn't see how my skills and experience fit. 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There are millions more just like him who've never heard the gospel. 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
5: With SRN News, I'm Ron Taylor. President Trump says he will order American forces to hold off on strikes he had threatened against Iran after the parameters of a deal to end the war were reached. He said in a Saturday evening social media post, for now he would halt new strikes in the five-month-old war. A day earlier, he had threatened more strikes on Iran as the U.S. pushes to reopen the Strait of Hormuz. The president Friday said the U.S. would hit Iran very hard until they couldn't take it anymore. Spain has installed a 500-meter containment barrier on the sea border between its North African territory of Ceuta and Morocco. This follows a massive breach where 60,000 migrants crossed the frontier between Thursday and Friday. At least 67 died in the journey. A Twin Falls city spokesman says that three people were killed and seven more injured, some critically, in a shooting at an In-N-Out Burger restaurant in southern Idaho Saturday afternoon. Police who responded to the shooting found the body of the suspected gunman in the area. This is SRN News.
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It's not your belief in God's existence that defines him. God simply is. He is love incarnate, and his righteousness endures forever. Revelation 4, verse 8, holy, holy, holy is the Lord God Almighty, who was, who is, and who is to come. I'm John Gager with great songs to make it a great day. Here's Hope Darst and Promise Keeper.

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0: Word of encouragement there from Forrest Frank. Hey, what would you do if you were about to meet the King of England or the President of the United States or some other dignitary? You'd go out of your way to dress correctly, to be properly briefed so you didn't say the wrong thing, right, or act in the wrong way. You know, someday you and I will meet a far greater sovereign, the King of the universe. Billy Graham says his dazzling glory far exceeds that of any earthly monarch, and in his presence we can only bow in humble worship and praise. Our cry will be that of revelation. You are worthy, O Lord, to receive glory and honor and power. Are you prepared for that day when you will meet the King of Kings face to face? Nobody knows the moment it's going to happen. But if you'd like to be ready and you're not sure if you are, have a conversation now with our volunteer at 888-NEED-HIM. 888-NEED-HIM.
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3: Let's go see Lady. I'm Cindy Tang with Moving Moments, and when I said that, my German Shepherd Hogan would race to the neighbor's house to play with Lady, a dog half his size. Yet they got along just fine. Romans 12:18 says, "As far as it depends on you, live at peace with everyone." But the Apostle Paul goes deeper. He says to bless those who hurt us, not to repay evil for evil, and overcome evil with good. Now that's not easy, because we are responsible for our response, even when others are difficult. So today, think about extending an olive branch. 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And remember, if you cannot reach their heart, God can. 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I'm Cindy Tang with Moving Moments. Now it's your time to make a move.
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life, church worship, and never will. You know, you often hear that Muslim people are impossible to reach for Christ. Not so. All kinds of encouraging stories this week when you join us at thelandandthebook.org. We'll talk about a pastor who's reaching out to Farsi-speaking people, heard primarily in Iran. Boy, that's in the news. There's good news, though, to be had as you listen at thelandandthebook.org. Here's Blanca.

0: Pat Barrett, and I've Got a Fire. Remember that moment in the Gospels where Mary and Martha are hosting a large group at their home? Jesus is there. Mary is soaking up his teaching, and Martha's out in the kitchen making preparations for lunch, and she's frustrated because Mary won't help, and she goes to tell Jesus, and Martha was distracted by the preparations. This is the tyranny of the urgent. It's the list of things that need to be done right now. Notice, though, that what Martha was doing wasn't evil or sinful. In fact, what she was doing was good because she was doing it for Jesus. But Jesus says that what Mary had chosen was better. What we are doing may be good, but the good is bad when there's something better. Something like...
1: You've got to be a strong person to be bitter. Bitterness requires commitment. When you commit to bitterness, you'll have less meaningful time for family and

0: complains, you have a greater complaint. Remember, you're committed, and a hearty scowl identifies just how committed you can be.
1: God's Word says love doesn't keep a record of wrongs. When we refuse to be bitter, we have more time for God, family, and friends. Bitterness. Is it worth the commitment? 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
2: 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Still others call them doodle bugs. Whatever you call them, they come with another name that strikes fear, wood lice. You see, nothing is perfect. If they had stuck with the name woodlice, who would play with them? But if you have a chance to show a child doodle bugs, roly-polies, or pill bugs, you might just take that chance. Some people call you a sinner, and they're right. But it makes a difference knowing God calls you forgiven, accepted, and dearly loved. Nobody's perfect, but you can be perfectly forgiven, rolled up in His love. And if someone called you a sinner, you can say that you are, but you're also saved by God's grace. People might just like to meet the forgiven. They need to know it's possible. 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
4: 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I lean

when you go out to dinner, do you say a prayer of grace for the meal? 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Jesus would be. And when we finished eating and it's time to pay the bill, do we tip or not? And are we cheap or generous? I can guess how Jesus would tip. 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Here's We the Kingdom.

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1: With SRN News, I'm Ron Taylor. President Trump says he will order American forces to hold off on strikes he had threatened against Iran after the parameters of a deal to end the war were reached. The president said in a Saturday evening social media post that for now he will halt new strikes in the five-month-old war. A day earlier, he had threatened more strikes on Iran as the U.S. pushes to reopen the Strait of Hormuz. Spain has installed a 500-meter containment barrier on the sea border between the North African territory of Ceuta and Morocco. This follows a massive breach where 50 to 60,000 migrants crossed the frontier between Thursday and Friday, killing at least 67 in the journey. A Twin Falls city spokesman says that three people were killed and seven more were injured, some critically, at a shooting at an In-N-Out Burger restaurant in southern Idaho Saturday afternoon. Police who responded to the shooting found the body of the suspected gunman in an area near the restaurant. This is SRN News.
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you now. Time is more valuable than money. Why? Well, because time is irreplaceable. Ephesians 5:16 reminds us, redeem the time, because the days are evil. Welcome, I'm John Gager. Here's what's coming your way. John Reddick, Elevation Worship, Maverick City Music, right now, Micah Tyler, and Perfectly.

0: That's John Reddick, and it's 19 minutes past the hour. You've barely dipped a toe into Matthew's gospel when you realize that Jesus hails from the Tilted Halo Society. Rahab, think about this. Rahab was a Jericho harlot. Grandpa Jacob was slippery enough to warrant an electric ankle bracelet. David had a personality as irregular as a Picasso painting. One day, writing psalms. Another day, seducing his captain's wife. But did Jesus erase his name from the list? Not at all. Well, why did Jesus hang his family's dirty laundry on the neighborhood clothesline? Because your family has some, too. Mine, too. The dad who never came home. The grandparent who ran away with the coworker. If your family tree has bruised fruit, then Jesus wants you to know, I've been there. As it says in Hebrews 2:17, he had to enter into every detail of human life. Praise God for that.
1: Hi, I'm Johnny Erickson Tata. And do you ever get weary of waiting for God to act? Do you wait and wait, and then finally decide to take matters into your own hands? It happens to the best of people. Look at Abraham and Sarah. They get so weary of waiting for the son that God promised them, they decided to take matters into their own hands. They used their own resources, namely Hagar, their servant, and decided to make their own son, Ishmael. Not a good idea. Thankfully, Abraham learned his lesson, and so should we. The only acceptable response to God's merciful promises is to wait for God to act. And if he doesn't, wait some more. It's what I had to do when I broke my neck. I believed the promise that God would work it all out for my good. But it was years before I actually experienced it. Friend, God's promises are never to be rushed. So take heart and wait on the Lord.
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3: 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Bad idea. Money in shoeboxes shrinks due to inflation.
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0: 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What we say, how we say it, very, very important to our God. 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Here's Kate Thompson.
1: Do you have a list of regrets? This longer than it's ever been.

0: The clock says it's 39 minutes past the hour. That's Leanna Crawford. Hebrews 11 reminds us that faith is the confidence that what we hope for will actually happen. It gives us assurance about things we cannot see. You know, it's impossible to please God without faith, says Hebrews 11:6. Anyone who wants to come to Him must believe that God exists and that He rewards those who sincerely seek Him. Your faith in God is your lifeline to His heartbeat. It's the hand that reaches up and takes hold of God's promises. It rests in what is unfailing. It says yes to every promise that He has written. And it moves forward with all confidence in a God who can.
1: When you're holding an espresso or a baby, we're here. When you're heading to the grocery store or the next town over, we're here.

0: 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The God who redeems has rescued us, and He told us to go. That is why we're here. 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
1: 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I've raised my kids on WLUJ. I listen to James Dobson and all the programs. I love WLUJ because it's a compilation of what it takes for a Christian to grow and to stay in love with the Lord. 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

Sidewalk Prophets, and thank you, Jesus. 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It's called Be Their Neighbor. 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
1: I can't remember how I happened to find WLUJ on my radio back in the 80s, except that it must have been a God thing. I'm glad that J. Vernon McGee is still aired, as I've listened to Through the Bible for over 60 years, and I remember listening to Focus on the Family for guidance when my children were still in school. I love all the ministries, but especially Dr. David Jeremiah, the various talk shows with excellent guest speakers, and of course, all the weekday stories like Adventures in Odyssey and Stories of Great Christians. WLUJ has kept me focused on Christ's love, forgiveness, and salvation with its excellent radio programs, which I listen to on a radio in my kitchen, bedroom, and in my car, so I don't miss anything. So just want to say many, many thanks to the staff at WLUJ for always being caring, helpful friends during all the circumstances of our lives and world events.
2: With SRN News, I'm Ron Taylor. President Trump says he will order American forces to hold off on strikes he had threatened against Iran after the parameters of a deal to end the war were reached. Israel is on board with this deal. Trump said in a Saturday evening social media post that for now he would halt new strikes. Just a day earlier, he had threatened more strikes on Iran as the U.S. pushes to reopen the Strait of Hormuz. The president is threatening to push forward with a fund to compensate his allies if two Republican holdouts won't support his nominee for attorney general. It means new uncertainty about next week's Senate confirmation vote, and his pronouncement underscores once more his interest in securing payouts for supporters who feel unjustly persecuted. Trump said in a social media post Saturday that he'd keep acting Attorney General Todd Blanche in his current role and press ahead on the anti-weaponization fund. This is SRN News.
3: When you get tired of people, when you want to get away, when you're tired of the drama, know this. Jesus loved people and wants you to love them too. But people make mistakes. They say hurtful things. Because we're supposed to live life with people, we can follow the example Jesus set. Spend some time alone, read God's word, pray. And when we experience God's refreshing, we can re-engage with people God told us to love. WLUJ, lifting up Jesus.
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0: Call upon me in the day of trouble, God says. I will deliver you and you will glorify me. But that's a great promise from Psalm 50, verse 15. Hey, glad you're here. And if we've not met, I'm John Gager. Here's what's ahead for King & Country, Katie Nicole, Phil Wickham, right now, Cody Carnes.
1: I've

0: On the night you're falling all to pieces, you can bring your lonely heart to Jesus. What if I told you that I believe it?
1: I do too. That's for King and Country. Hey, when you go out to dinner, do you bow your head and thank God for the food? I'm guessing you do. But did you ever consider that your waiter, other waiters around, notice your prayer? And from that moment on, everything you do, everything you say to the waitstaff reflects on the character of Jesus. We call ourselves Christ followers. So, do we speak to the waitstaff with kindness and respect? Jesus would. Are we patient when the food takes longer than expected? Or do we roll our eyes? When we're finished eating and it's time to pay the bill, do we tip? And if so, are we cheap or generous? People who don't know Jesus are watching to see how people who do live life. Let's talk further at my blog spot, ThursdayThought.com. 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
2: 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Every trip, John places his own Bible on top of his luggage, making clear he won't enter without it. During a trip to North Korea, John secretly left translated gospel tracts at a Buddhist temple. When the tracts were found, North Korean officials detained him for 13 days of intense interrogation. In his forced confession, John admitted he wanted, quote, as many North Koreans to become Christians as possible. Amen. Pray for John and his wife Karen and for the gospel seed secretly planted among the people of North Korea.
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4: 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No, those things are not miracles. 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The Red Sea parting. Lazarus being raised from the dead. 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

That's Toby Mack. 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It's pretty satisfying to get his perspective. 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Here's Forrest Frank. When I'm

0: If you're following the clock, it's 38 minutes past the hour. That's Toby Mac. J.C. Ryle reminds us it's useless to say, I don't know how to pray. Prayer is the simplest act of our faith. It's simply speaking to God. It needs neither learning nor wisdom nor book knowledge. No, you can just start by asking God. The weakest infant can cry when he's hungry. The poorest beggar can hold out his hand for a gift, and he doesn't wait to find fine words. The most ignorant person alive will find something to say to God if he only has a mind to do so. Do we?
1: Some things that were once important don't seem to be that way anymore. For instance, you probably don't wear cufflinks, carry a handkerchief, or use a shoehorn. Then again, these might be things you've never even heard of. One of the first Christian broadcasts featured a pastor sitting in a plywood box with a microphone. He was asked to give a sermon nearly 100 years ago. He had no audience he could see, so the pastor felt that this was nothing God could ever use to reach someone until he heard from people who'd listened and were moved by something he said, all alone, in a wooden box. See, things change and keep changing. Today we see the benefits of Christian radio, and very few people wonder if God can use what we do to reach someone who needs to hear what we say. Expect change. It's the nature of our world. Don't expect the message to change. It's an eternal and forever message. 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
2: 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Unconditional love? Because unconditional is what we need. We have each made mistakes and blown it. We have made a mess of life, and deep inside, we wonder if anyone could love us the way we really are. God does, and that's why God let his only son, Jesus Christ, die on a cross. Jesus died for us because we can't earn our own forgiveness. So he let his son pay the price for us. That's how much God loves you. The Bible, God's book, says while you are a sinner, a person who failed and

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0: When Topsy meets Turvy and ruins your plans for the day, we point to sure footing to brave each new step. When fear fights for a place in your mind, we're here to remind you, God is ready to take those fears so faith can grow in its place. When anger threatens to spill over and stain those around you, we want you to know that there is peace that is beyond explanation waiting for you. It's true. Everyone suffers. There will be pain. Tears will threaten fragile moments. Weeping may seem your only choice. Weep when you need to, but remember, God said, joy can follow loss. God can take the things you don't need and turn what you learn into a compassionate response. God will comfort you. You can comfort others. And every day, we'll be here to remind you that you never walk through your desert alone. Someone gave. 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
1: With SRN News, I'm Ron Taylor. Authorities in southern Idaho say a shooting at an In-N-Out Burger restaurant in southern Idaho has resulted in the multiple people dead and others injured. Twin Falls Police Chief Matthew Hicks said in a news conference the shooter was among the dead. They're still trying to determine the identity and motive. President Trump claiming that Mideast allies have reached the parameters of a deal to end the Iran war and says he would hold off on ordering new strikes. In a Saturday evening social media post, the president adding that the emergency deal would include the immediate, complete, and total opening of the Hormuz Strait and an end to Iran's nuclear war. He wrote that he had agreed to hold off on ordering new strikes subject to being rapidly making a deal. He said that Israel has joined the U.S. in the commitment to try to complete the agreement with Iran. Iran did not offer any immediate public reaction to the announcement. This is SRN News.
2: Hello, my name is Jimmy, and I'm from Ashland. I love all the messages, especially like listening to Janet Parshall, also all the different sermons that are around. It's just another outreach. It helps people to hear the good news of Jesus Christ. It's just another avenue of sharing the gospel.
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A person is merciful when he feels the sorrow and misery of another as if it were his own. Jesus said, "Blessed are the merciful, for they shall see God." Hey, we're glad you're listening today. I'm John Gager. Here's some of the artists coming up. Cochran & Company, Christy Knuckles, Lauren Daigle, right now, Matthew West.

0: Billy Graham asks, what would you do if you were about to meet the King of England or a president? I'm sure you'd go out of your way to dress right, to be properly briefed so you didn't say the wrong thing or act in an improper way. But someday you and I will meet a far greater sovereign, the King of the universe, Jesus. His dazzling glory far exceeds that of any earthly monarch, and in his presence we can only bow in humble worship and praise. Our cry will be that of Revelation 4, verse 11, "You are worthy, O Lord, to receive glory and honor and power." Are you prepared for that day when you will meet the King of Kings face to face? No one knows the day or the hour when life will end. You better be sure that you know Jesus. A friend will be glad to listen to you, pray with you, help you receive Christ now at 888-NEED-HIM, 888-NEED-HIM.
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3: 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We're the Billy Graham Evangelistic Association.
5: 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It comes from contentment before God. 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

0: fool for you.
1: It's 38 minutes past the hour. That's Chandler Moore. Remember that scene in the Gospels where Mary and Martha are hosting a big party in their home, folks who are there hungry to hear from Jesus, and Mary is there at his feet listening intently, Martha out in the kitchen making food preparations, and she's upset because her sister won't help, and she goes to Jesus and says, "Make my sister help me." Well, Martha was distracted by the preparations. This is the tyranny of the urgent. It's the list of things that needs to be done right now. Notice, though, that what Martha was doing wasn't evil or sinful. In fact, what she was doing was good, because she was doing it for Jesus. But Jesus says that what Mary had chosen was better. What we are doing may well be good, but the good is bad when there's something better. Time with Jesus.
0: Have you ever had one of those days, the kind that feels foggy, heavy, or dark? Whether it's discouragement, doubt, or disappointment, Jesus understands. In John 8, verse 12, Jesus says, "I am the light of the world. Whoever follows me will never walk in darkness, but will have the light of life." When life feels unclear, we often grab for flashlights of our own making. Hard work, fresh ideas, or the next big fix. But these dim lights burn out quickly. Listening friend, what you need isn't a flicker, it's a floodlight. Christ doesn't just give light, He is the light. He sees the road ahead even when we can't. So today, flip the switch of faith and walk forward with Jesus. He's already gone before you.
2: If you are a married woman, chances are your husband proposed to you by asking the question, "Will you marry me?" 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He showed his love for you when he died on the cross to pay for every wrong thing you have ever done. He rose from the dead so you could belong to him forever. And now he awaits your response to his offer of forgiveness and eternal life. The Bible says, "God so loved the world that he gave his one and only Son, that whoever believes in him shall not perish but have eternal life." 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
2: With SRN News, I'm Ron Taylor. President Trump says he will order American forces to hold off on strikes he had threatened against Iran after the parameters of a deal to end the war were reached. The president said in a Saturday evening social media post that for now he would halt new strikes in the five-month-old war. A day earlier, he had threatened more strikes on Iran as the U.S. pushes to reopen the Strait of Hormuz. Spain has installed a 500-meter containment barrier on the sea border between its North African territory of Ceuta and Morocco. This follows a massive breach where 50,000 to 60,000 migrants crossed the frontier between Thursday and Friday. At least 67 died in the journey. A Twin Falls, Iowa city spokesman says that three people were killed and seven more were injured, some critically, in a shooting at an In-N-Out Burger restaurant in southern Idaho. On Saturday afternoon, police said the shooter was part of the damage.
3: In the morning, when the day is fresh, new, and flawless, God is God, and He's with you. In the midday, when hunger beckons and work does too, God is not surprised, and He stays with you. At the end of the day, when weariness settles in for a long night's sleep, God stays up to deliver morning joy once more. God loves you, and He's not going anywhere. There will never be a bad time of day to say thanks. WLUJ, lifting up Jesus.
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5: The moment I married to Wang Lin, I knew that his mission was to train and disciple more Christians in China and to have the gospel spread all around China. He was being yelled at and he was being shamed and humiliated. All the police was all spitting all over his face. During that preparation, I knew something like that will happen one day.
6: Jesus never promised his followers an easy path. In fact, he told his disciples that the world would hate them. He sent them out as sheep among wolves. 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
7: Welcome again to the Voice of the Martyrs Radio. My name is Todd Nettleton, and we are connected today across the internet with Sarah Hsu. Sarah is the wife of Pastor Lin Wang, who is one of the leaders in Zion Church in China, and he is actually in prison right now as we speak. So we're going to talk about his case. We're going to talk about what's going on with him and about persecution in China. Sarah, thank you so much for being willing to share with us and your courage to speak out.
5: Thank you so much for helping us, and thank you so much for the attention that we really appreciate, all the helps and support from everyone.
7: Well, it's an honor for us to be able to stand with you. Can you tell me about the day that your husband was arrested? How did you find out that he had been taken?
5: So on October 9th, around 3 p.m., and we lost all the connections with him. And around 10 p.m., and we knew that something was not right. And the police told me that he is currently at Shenzhen Bao'an Airport, and he is not able to get out of the airport that time.
7: So he had been traveling, and he was actually arrested while he was traveling.
5: So he traveled from Shanghai to Shenzhen, and then the moment the plane landed and the door opened and he got arrested. They drove probably about 24 hours and took him to Beihai. And they handcuffed him during this whole drive. Mm. It's about like 16 hours.
7: Can you give us a little bit of background about what your husband's role was within the Zion Church? What was his particular leadership role?
5: The different pastors in Zion Church oversees different kinds of districts. And so Pastor Wong, and he oversees the areas of the Yangtze River area. And he's also the theological seminary principal. And he's been doing a lot of discipling and also teaching.
7: I think when most of us American Christians hear about a church, we think of sort of one congregation, one building, one meeting location. Zion Church was not just one meeting location. It was all across China. Give us an understanding of kind of the scope and the reach of all the different ministries of Zion Church.
5: September 9th, 2018, during that time, the government in China has stopped our worshiping places. And so we have decided to change the style of doing worship, which we changed everything online. So the number increased immediately. So because of that, the Zion Church became a church that is hybrid, become online and in person. So the government start paying attention to our church. So on Zoom, we often see about 10,000 people
7: wow.
5: doing worship and probably 5,000 on YouTube.
7: Wow. So it's a very large church in terms of its reach, in terms of the number of people. No wonder the government was paying attention with all of those people being involved. There was good news in early July, our Independence Day here in the United States, when Ezra Jin, the pastor, the senior pastor of Zion Church, was released from prison and was allowed, not only released from prison, but allowed to leave China and come to the United States. Obviously, we thank the Lord for his freedom. We praise the Lord for intervening on his behalf. Did that raise hopefulness for you that, okay, great, Pastor Ezra's out, now the rest of the pastors can get out? Or did it kind of discourage you? They let Pastor Ezra go, but they didn't let everyone else go. How did you kind of process through his release?
5: Pastor Ezra Zin was able to be released, and I was very excited. And we're really grateful for all the people been supporting and helping Pastor Ezra Zin for letting him to be released. We are so grateful for what God has done.
7: Do you know how your husband is doing? How do you get any information about his situation or his case?
5: From his body, his physical body, he has lost about 30 or close to 35 pounds.
7: Oh, wow.
5: There's no nutrients in all those food and that they were given to him. On June 18th, and he got put in a very harsh trial during that time. He was being yelled at, and he was being shamed and humiliated for 30 minutes nonstop. So for him to sign the paper, the government wanted him to sign. And all the police was all spitting all over his face. Mm-hmm. So his heart was having a blockage, and it was not a very good condition for his heart health. From a spiritual life, that he still has a lot of peace in his heart.
7: Wow.
5: He said it is his duty that he has to pay this price right now for the gospel. And he's been encouraging me and my children to face together.
7: So his body is weak, but his faith is strong. Was the document that they were trying to force him to sign, it was a confession of some kind so that he would admit he was wrong, or?
5: The document he has to sign was that they changed a lot of facts and that he was not, he has not committed and the things that he hasn't committed, and forcing him to admit that he has done. He was trying to change the things that that he was trying to tell them and the facts. And so he was trying to give them the truth. So the government was very angry at him.
7: We're talking this week on Voice of the Martyrs Radio with Sarah Sue. She is the wife of Pastor Lin Wong. He is one of eight Zion Church leaders who are still in prison in China after being arrested last October. We want to encourage you to pray for them this week. Pastor Lin is also on prisoneralert.com. So we would encourage you, go to prisoneralert.com. You could send a letter to him. Sarah, how often are you able to get updates? Are you able to communicate at all directly with your husband, or does it all have to come through intermediaries?
5: There's been a while period of time that we haven't had a heard back from him because the lawyer's been also persecuted for helping him. All the lawyers who helped us, and even with their license and been taken. The pastor, Ezra Zinn's lawyer, has been also persecuted and taken his license away. And also, same for Wang Lin and his lawyers also, they are not able to work anymore. So around March, and they were not able to find a lawyer for Wang Lin. Now, after telling the media what's happening and all the people have been supporting us and helping us, so we are able to find lawyers again. So now we can see Wang Lin through the lawyer. Mm.
7: So the messages come back and forth through the lawyers. So the original lawyers that represented you, their law licenses were taken away because they had represented the pastors?
5: Yes.
7: But China says they have religious freedom.
5: The government wants the Zion Church to be registered as a three self-government church, but Pastor Ezra Zinn has been refusing to do that.
7: So the issue is registration. They want to have the church come under the control of the religious structure of the Communist Party.
5: Yes. So the government wants a lot of the underground churches to be registered as a government church.
7: One of the things that is so heroic about your husband is you guys could have left. Like he had an opportunity to leave China before he was arrested, come to America. You knew what you were doing wasn't safe, and yet he said, no, I'm going to stay here. This is where God has called me. This is where my ministry is. Can you talk about how you thought through that opportunity? Should we stay? Should we go? And just kind of his decision to keep working in China, even knowing how dangerous it was.
5: On August 7th, 2025, a lot of police showed up at our house and they want to take me and arrest me. So if they arrested me, the whole legal process will not be able to continue. So we escaped that morning to Shanghai with my children. We're trying to find a school. The school would not let us to have our kids to enroll in the school. So we had to move five times. So from August to October.
7: So in 3 months, you moved five times?
5: Yes.
7: Oh my.
5: First day of Wang Lin's arrest, they showed him my arrest documentations.
7: They had an arrest document for you that they showed to him and said, hey, sign this paper or else we're going to arrest your wife and we're not going to allow your kids to go to school.
5: And also not allowing him to have a lawyer at that time. So at that time, we decided to send our kids to Hong Kong instead of staying in China for school. And on the way to Hong Kong, and Wang Lin, he got arrested. And the same time, Wang Lin didn't want all the ministers that he has trained to face all the pressures on their own. That time, Pastor Ezra Zin also told us to leave China with our two children and for safety. And Wang Lin said that he will take us to Hong Kong to take us out of China. And so once we're all settled, he will go back to China by himself. And during that time, and then he got arrested.
7: How did you and he prepare for this? Like, how did you get ready to face this persecution? How did he get ready to face this persecution? Because you knew you were doing ministry in China. You knew it was dangerous. You obviously had been under some intense pressure. How did you kind of strengthen yourself to get ready for this?
5: The moment I married to Wang Lin, I have decided that we'll face all this together. I knew that his mission was to train and disciple more Christians in China and to have the gospel spread all around China. During that preparation, I knew something like that will happen one day. And in me, there is no fear. Since the things are happening right now, and we are facing with courage. Of course, there's moments of weakness. I have almost died twice, and God completely healed me. Even our son in 2024, that the doctor has announced that he is about to die. If God have taken my son away, and Wang Lin and I will still continue to serve the Lord. And then God miraculously healed my son. And through all those trials and sufferings, I knew firmly that my Lord is a living God.
7: Amen. We're talking this week on Voice of the Martyrs Radio with Sarah Su. She is the wife of Pastor Wang Lin, one of the leaders of Zion Church, who is still in prison in China. You talk about your children. How are they doing being separated from dad and wondering, and how long is this going to go on, and moving from place to place to place? How are they responding?
5: And this is the hardest part for us, a parent, to see our children to face all this and experience all of this. In our church case, there are eight families. And then within that eight families, we have 12 children. And the oldest is 11 years old, and the youngest is 2 months old.
7: Wow. So born after their parent was in prison.
5: And for children, it's really hard for them to express how they feel. And my children, every once in a while, they will cry. And every day they ask, when is daddy coming back? As a parent, it's really helpless.
7: Mm. How do you answer that question? When is daddy coming back? What do you tell them?
5: We'll do our best to bring dad home.
7: Amen. Soon, I hope. Are there any particular passages of scripture that have encouraged you during the last, 9 months, 10 months? As you have been apart, as your husband's been in prison, are there stories? I think of Paul and Silas in prison, and the walls were shaken and they were released. Are there passages of scripture that have just really encouraged you during this time?
5: Psalm 23, verse 4 to 5. When I walk through the darkest valley, I will not be afraid, for you are close beside me. Your rod and your staff protect and comfort me.
7: Amen. What a great promise. You mentioned there's eight other families, 12 children affected by this. Are you in touch with the other spouses? Are you able to encourage each other and pray together, or are you kind of cut off from each other because of different things?
5: Every week that we will come together and pray together.
7: Amen. How much does that mean to you to be in that family where you're all going through the same thing, and to be able to pray for each other? How much does that fellowship help you?
5: When we have this kind of fellowship together, that we are holding each other's hands, and it really gives each other the strength to move forward. It helps us not to feel lonely this time.
7: The body of Christ, literally the body of Christ in action, supporting each other. What do you know about the next steps as far as the legal process in China? Has there been a trial? Is there still waiting to be a trial? Do you know what's happening as far as the legal case in China against your husband and against the other seven?
5: The Zion Church case is a little bit different than, or actually a lot of difference between other churches' cases. We could sense that the government is pushing forward with this case even faster a pace. And July 3rd, that there's no signal, no announcement or any messages that were sent to us and the family members or the lawyers. And then they immediately moved all those people who are in prison right now and prosecuted them.
7: So right after they released Pastor Ezra, then they proceeded with prosecutions against all the others?
5: Yes, and usually the church cases, they would wait for the last minute to go through the process of prosecution. And after Pastor Ezra Zinn arrived in the U.S. and I had a chance to meet him with many other senators to tell them about our case and to support and help our ministers and pastors who are in prison right now. And we have met a lot of international human rights organizations and asking them to continue to focus on the Chinese pastors and ministers from underground churches. And there are several other churches, underground churches, their leaders been put in prison. We also mentioned to the senators and the organizations, and Qiu Yu Church, Li Yinqiang, and Dai Zhichao. Those ministers and pastors are currently in prison, and we mentioned those people's names to the U.S. government as well. And one of the couples, Pastor Gao, the wife and the husband, they're in their 70s now. And we're hoping to have more people to know them as well. Same as the people in the Zion Church, they're also going through the prosecution process. Now, the Chinese government are hoping, or they're actually afraid, that there's so many international media and organizations are focusing on this. So they are worried that this is going to be a huge attention drawn to China. And also the international relationship has making the Chinese government to fast forward with all the process. We have emphasized on our pastor, lead pastor has been released. So we're continuing emphasizing on releasing our rest of eight people from the church.
7: Do you have a number of Chinese pastors that are currently in, like Chinese church leaders that are currently in prison? You mentioned some of those others. Is it dozens? Is it over 100? Do you know the number of pastors, leaders currently in prison right now in China?
5: Pastor Ezra Jin mentioned this time, it's approximately 200 people.
7: Wow. Wow. We have much to pray for, and we VOM Radio listeners like to pray. So I want to ask you specifically, as we think about your husband, as we think about the leaders of Zion and the other approximately 200 Christian leaders in prison in China right now, what are some specific ways that we can pray for them?
5: So they're in the process of the prosecution. So we're praying that they can have the just judges, and they will receive their justice through this case and through this process.
7: And how do we pray for them spiritually?
5: So continue to pray for the Lord can give them peace and give them strength, and also physically that they can endure through all the sufferings. Our ministers and pastors, they are facing a lot of lack of nutrients in their body, but they are very courageous and they have a lot of peace. But the physical body is going through a lot of sufferings, so please pray for that. In the beginning, all our ministers could not get the Bible, and so we tried really hard to tell the media and the world, and eventually they finally got to have their Bibles with them now. Please pray for all the ministers and pastors who are in the prison right now. They all have the opportunity to get the Bible while they're in prison.

0: prison. So hope that more people can focus on the Chinese Zion Church and also other underground churches with their pastors being in prison right now.
1: Amen. Sarah, last question. How can we pray for you, and how can we pray for your children and the other spouses who are sort of fighting this battle on the outside of the prison?
0: Please pray for our body, our physical body. We have to take care of our kids and also trying to go around and telling people about the case. It's a lot of work and a lot of time. So pray for a lot of our families, our physical body, and be able to handle the heavy load of work and also taking care of our children at home.
1: Well, we will definitely have people praying for you this week. And Sarah, thank you so much for sharing your story with us. Thank you for your courage to speak out and be heard. We will be praying for you. We will be praying for your husband and the other Zion Church leaders. Thank you so much for being our guest on Voice of the Martyrs Radio.
0: Thank you so much for all the help that you have provided. We're very grateful.
1: Well, it is our honor to stand with you and to stand with your husband. You've been listening to the Voice of the Martyrs Radio. 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We're also going to give you a link there to Prisoner Alert, where you can write a letter to Pastor Lin Wong. You can send a letter to him in China at the prison. We know that makes a difference in how prisoners are treated. We know it makes a difference as the government sees that people are paying attention. So I want to encourage you to do that. And I want to encourage you to be back with us next week. We're going to have Brother Philip back with us talking about providing trauma care to persecuted Christians, also telling some amazing stories of what God is doing among the Fulani people in West Africa. Make sure you're back for that conversation next week right here on the Voice of the Martyrs Radio Network.
2: 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But in the end, each and every one of them falls short. Hi, I'm Bernie Diamond, and welcome again to Fresh. Back in 2008, the global financial crisis shook the world. Banks collapsed, markets crumbled. For years, people had trusted that the system would always keep them safe. But in the space of just a few short weeks, trillions of dollars vanished. What everyone thought was secure wasn't. Now, listen to this, Isaiah chapter 43, verses 11 and 12. I myself am the Lord, and there is no other Savior. I am the one who spoke to you, saved you, and told you those things. It wasn't some stranger who was with you. You are my witnesses, and I am God. This is what the Lord himself said. Crystal clear, isn't it? There is one God, one Savior, one Redeemer. Israel's story was full of moments when they chased after false gods only to be disappointed. And God reminds them, it was me, it was always me. And then centuries later, that truth took on flesh and blood in Jesus. He is God's rescue plan. He is salvation, not wealth, not power, not politics, only Christ. Whatever else you may have put your faith in, know this. If it hasn't already failed you, one day it will. So when everything else around you feels shaky, don't put your trust in temporary saviors. 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
7: Our eyes are on heaven. Our eyes are on Jesus. This is not what it's all about. It's not about getting as much material goods as we can and as many friends and have as many vacations as we can and experiences. It's not about having wonderful happiness. People are always talking about pursuing happiness. Life is not about happiness. It's about following Jesus, and it's tough and it's hard, but He can give us joy that lasts.
6: And thank you for joining us for Living in the Light, the Bible teaching ministry of Ann Graham Lotz. Today, her daughter, Rachel Ruth Wright Lotz, will continue with her message, Living for God in a Wicked World. She takes us back to Genesis chapter 48. Now that's where Jacob meets his two grandsons, Ephraim and Manasseh. Jacob tells Joseph he wants to give them both a blessing that will forgive the pains of the past, a blessing for prosperity for the future. So let's learn more why this supernatural blessing started by Jacob continues with the Jewish people to this very day. Here now is Rachel Ruth with more.
7: In Genesis chapter 48, verses 5 through 11, this is where Jacob tells Joseph, "Now then, your two sons were born to you in Egypt before I came to you here will be reckoned as mine. Ephraim and Manasseh will be mine, just as Reuben and Simeon are mine. Any children born to you after them will be yours. In the territory they inherit, they will be reckoned under the names of their brothers. As I was returning from Paddan, to my sorrow, Rachel died in the land of Canaan while we were still on the way, a little distance from Ephrath. So I buried her there beside the road to Ephrath." And what I got from this was Jacob, what his thought was, he's thinking about Ephraim and Manasseh, you know, Joseph, beloved Joseph, and these are Joseph's two sons, his grandkids, and they're basically like princes in Egypt. I mean, they would have been wealthy. We know they're probably handsome because Joseph was. They had everything going for them. They were probably in their late teens, early 20s, and they had it all. They were it in Egypt. So your treasure is something that's lasting, and it's also loving, and this is such a precious part. In verse 8, it says, "When Israel saw the sons of Joseph, he asked, 'Who are these?' 'They are the sons God has given me here,' Joseph said to his father. Then Israel said, 'Bring them to me so I may bless them.' Now Israel's eyes were failing because of old age, and he could hardly see. So Joseph brought his sons close to him, and his father kissed them and embraced them. And so right here, if you can just picture this scene, Jacob's laying there and he's in pain and he's dying. And he was like, Ephraim of Manasseh, here, bring him to me. Bring him. Come here, boys. Come here. And it actually talks about this next part. He sat them in his lap and it was a blessing he was going to do over them. But he kissed them. You know, he's just like, mwah, mwah, you know, kissing them, holding their faces. And, oh, you're such a handsome boy and love having you in here. And just loved him. He embraced him. He hugged him. And they needed that hug and that reassurance from their grandfather. And there is something about just loving on these young people. Give them a hug. Let them know they're seen. You know, put your hands on their face and your grandkids, your children, and just tell them how much you love them and just be loving and affectionate. My grandfather, Daddy Bill, was so affectionate. And I remember I was up at his house and my husband had come up. It was Christmas time. Then we were just dating. And my grandfather called me over and he was like, come here, darling. He always called me darling. He's like, come here, darling. And he sat me in his lap and I'm almost 6 feet tall. And I sat down on his lap, you know, and he just put his arms around me and he's like, let me see your hand. And I was like, what, Daddy Bill? And he's like, he was like, where's the ring? I was like, Daddy Bill, I'm not engaged. You know, and then that night I got engaged. So he kind of let the cat out of the bag. But I knew I was loved, and Daddy Bill would hold our hand when we'd take walks. When he was able to take a walk, we would walk up and down the mountain, and he was so affectionate. And my mom and my grandmother, they always kiss us on both cheeks. They said it's, you know, European, and Tete loved everything, you know, royal in England, and they would always kiss on both cheeks. And there's just something about that affection, you know, that love. And hug your kids, hug your grandkids, and let them know how loved they are. And Belle, you know, my oldest, I had had my kids in this Christian school, great elementary school, and then it just kind of went downhill after that. And the kids, the girls were so mean in middle school, and all of us know about that. We've all been there, you know. And these girls were so mean to my girls, and my girls loved the Lord. They were vocal about that. They'd speak up in class. They were obedient, just little sweethearts. And these girls were not good to them. And so it got harder and harder for Belle. And it was eighth grade, and it was meet the teacher night. And she was like, I don't want to go. I was like, come on, Belle, let's just go and meet the teachers. And so we go, you know, room by room, meeting them. And then we walked into the eighth grade Bible teacher class. And the teacher's name was Mr. Johns. And when we walked in, he was like, Belle, I get to teach Belle. And he was like, I was waiting to retire so that I could teach Belle, because my husband years ago had started the football program at that school. And he knew my husband and loved him and was excited to have at least one of the kids. And Belle, when he said that, Belle was just like, oh, I mean, it just melted her. She was just so glad that a teacher wanted her, that a teacher wanted to love on her. And that whole year, Mr. Johns was so great with the class. And every time the kids would come in, he'd say, how are you doing? And they're having a rough day. He'd say, just put your head down on the table. And so if Mr. Johns said, did y'all get your homework done? They were like, yes, sir, Mr. Johns. And they all had it done. If he said, you know, I need y'all to line up at the door, yes, sir, Mr. Johns. And because they knew they were loved by this teacher, they would do anything for him. And that teacher that year got diagnosed with cancer. And he had to go through chemo, and his doctor said, we don't want you going to the school. You'll catch something. And he said, no. He goes, I'm going to keep going until I die because I want to teach these kids how to die well. And he showed up at class and had a cane and would sit there, and he ended up dying that year. And all the kids went to his funeral and cried. And some of these kids still tweet about him every year. I guess it's called X now, but every year on the anniversary of his death, because he made such an impact on them. And that's what we can be as teachers, as parents, as grandparents. We just love on them, and these kids are dying to be loved on. And when we see these kids out there that, you know, they might not look like us, and maybe they have different colored hair. And who are we to point fingers at these kids and be like, look at them. Oh, this generation is the pits. They have lost it. We can't be like that. We've got to love on them. When we see them at the grocery store, just smile at them, you know, or say, hi, how you doing today? Or if we're at the store, at the mall, or we see them on the street, you know, I never want to give them a look. Kids can read us. They look at your face and they know what you're thinking, you know, and you want to look at them genuinely with love, the love of Jesus on your face, so that they're just like, wait, she looks so kind, and I wonder why I'm so used to rejection and so used to the mean faces and the looks, and we need to embrace this young generation. So don't walk away from this and be the same. And I'm not saying, y'all may already be doing this, but when you walk away, right when you leave this place, if you go to lunch, if you go somewhere, look, have eyes to see. Who can you be a light to? Who can you love on? Who can you share the love of Jesus with? They're desperate to hear it. And look at what God's done to open this generation's eyes with what's just taken place and all these kids coming to Christ and going to church and flooding these arenas and getting baptized. And my cousin's son, I don't know what that makes him, but anyhow, he's a cousin. And we need to be praying for UNC. I mean, what in the world? He's at UNC, he's a soccer player at UNC. And he started this thing called Run With Christ. And so he just gets these guys around and they just start running around campus. And they stop when they see a group of people, they stop when they see somebody sitting on a bench and they just share the gospel and people are coming to Christ and they'll baptize them in the fountains. And I mean, it is so neat. Yeah, and it's spread to other campuses. They're doing Run With Christ at other campuses. So just have eyes to see. Don't be afraid to love on this generation and show them the love of Jesus. And then lastly, it involves our treasurer because it's life-changing. And so Jacob, he looks at these boys. He looks at Joseph, who he loves. And you know he wished he'd had more time. He just still grieved the years that he missed out on, all those years when Joseph was imprisoned. And now to have them back, but only to die, would be devastating. But in this moment, Jacob knew what was the most important thing, and he wanted to bless them. And so he spoke a blessing over Joseph. He spoke a blessing over the boys. And there is a supernatural gift that we can give to anybody. You can bless anybody with your words. And so you can bless them with your words or you can curse them with your words, you know. And a lot of times if you or if your kids, if someone had spoken curses over you, you know, been mean to you. And I had teachers say all kinds of things. Oh, I just struggled through school and they were not the nicest. And so those are kind of like curses spoken over you. And did you know if you have somebody speak a blessing over you, that erases those curses? It knocks them out, you know? And so we can just speak blessing. And so Jacob says in verse 15, it says, "Then he blessed Joseph and said, 'May the God before whom my fathers Abraham and Isaac walked, the God who has been my shepherd all my life to this day, the angel who has delivered me from all harm, may he bless these boys. May they be called by my name and the names of my fathers, Abraham and Isaac, and may they increase greatly upon the earth.'" And he blessed them again. It says down in verse 20, I'm skipping over stuff because we don't have time, but in verse 20, it says, "In your name will Israel pronounce this blessing. May God bless you like Ephraim and Manasseh." And that is an actual Jewish blessing that is still done to this day. I think Jewish fathers say it on Friday nights, if I remember right. I read a book about it. And it's the blessing of Ephraim and Manasseh. I do it over my girls. I'll put my hand on their head and I'll say, "I bless you with the blessing of Ephraim and Manasseh." And their names mean, Ephraim means doubly fruitful and Manasseh means forgetting. And so to say the blessing of Ephraim and Manasseh is to forget the pains of the past and be prosperous and blessed in the future. And that is a supernatural blessing that Jacob started there and that the Jewish people still do to this day and that we can do for our kids. But it doesn't just have to be that blessing. It can be you just speaking blessing. Look at the strengths in your kids or your grandkids or your neighbor's kids or whoever kids, your nieces, nephews, whoever it is. Look for the strengths in their lives and then just talk about them. It's as easy as that. I could do it all day. I mean, Belle, she is also the most compassionate person you'll ever meet. She'd take the shirt off her back to give it to you. And she is so kind, so thoughtful, never thinks of herself, will do anything for anybody. She's got that gift of mercy. And she's fun. She laughs a lot. She's a great conversationalist. And I tell Belle that all the time. And I think the more you tell somebody like that, the more they're like, oh, and they start to believe it, you know? And they want to be more compassionate and more kind. And then my middle daughter, Sophia, she is smart as she can be. I don't know where she got it from, but she is smart as she can be. And she's in law school right now, and she's got the gift of discipleship. And so when she was at Baylor, she led 3 different Bible studies. She discipled girls all the time, led them to Christ, and helped them through some struggles. And she's quiet, but God's given her that gift, and she uses it. And is going to use her brains to be a lawyer that loves the Lord and upholds his word. And My youngest daughter, Regan, can talk the ears off a mule. I mean, she is so funny. She is so funny, so confident. She may be president one day. She is so bold and courageous. And some of her teachers in high school were like, oh, you know, and she'd raise her hand because she knew she was just going to tell them what God's word says. And just so strong. And I tell the girls these things as simple as that. You could talk about your kids all day because you know them. And look for their strengths.

and then just talk about them. And that's those blessings. You can even write them down. You know, how much do we love? Well, nobody really writes letters as much anymore. And maybe you could just write out some all the wonderful things you see about your kids or your grandkids or your nieces or nephews or whoever, and send it to them so they have it and they can look at it and reread it and reread it and speak blessing. What's coming out of your mouth? What are the words that you say to your own kids? What are the words that you say to people around you? And we need to be speaking words of blessing, not words of life. I mean, words of death. And they need to be those words of life. And we all fall for it. We all end up saying something we shouldn't have and regret it. And it's important to go back and apologize. You know, just say, I'm sorry. I shouldn't have lashed out. I shouldn't have said that. I was actually hungry or I was tired or, you know, and just be honest and authentic. We've got to be authentic. My dad was always like, no fakes or phonies, you know, be the real deal and be authentic. And we're not perfect people. Jesus is perfect. Don't look at everybody else, for example, and all Christians just ruin it for me. You know, we've all been wounded by people, but we need to look at Jesus. He's the perfect Son of God. He's the example that we follow. And yes, everybody else will fail us, but let's all just try to do our best to walk with God and to set that example for not just the young generation, but for all the people around us. And be a Noah, you know, be somebody that's obedient no matter what he's asked you to do, no matter what age you are, you follow the Lord in everything he's asked you to do in the wicked world that we live in because time is short. And so what is it he's asked you to do? And be a Joseph in the midst of your suffering when you have struggled and you're in pain and maybe you just want to throw in the towel and you're hurting and you're tired of it. And maybe you've been encouraged to just keep going. God's got a plan, just like he did in Joseph's life. His life changed from 1 minute to the next, and your life can too. And we don't have long. We don't have long. You know, this was the end of Jacob's life, but this basically could be the end for all of us, because if Jesus is coming back as soon as we think, you know, and so what can we do while the time is left? And Jacob, after this, he called his sons together, and that was chapter 49. And at the end of chapter 49, he tells them, don't leave me in Egypt. When I die, you take my body back to Canaan. You take my body back to that old dusty field in Canaan where Abraham is buried, that cave. Abraham's buried, Isaac's buried. I want to be there. I want to be buried with my fathers because his eyes were on the promised land. He didn't let Egypt entice him. He probably would have had a pyramid built for him, you know, because he was the father of this important man, Joseph, and he didn't care about all that. All he had his eyes on was the promised land. And that's where our focus needs to be in these last days. Our eyes are on heaven. Our eyes are on Jesus. This is not what it's all about. It's not about getting as much material goods as we can and as many friends and have as many vacations as we can and experiences. It's not about having wonderful happiness. People are always talking about pursuing happiness. Life is not about happiness. It's about following Jesus, and it's tough and it's hard, but he can give us joy that lasts in the middle of it. But our eyes need to remember and be focused on the promised land, on Jesus, on eternal things, on heaven. This is not our home. We're just passing through, and we want to make an impact while we're here. And Jacob knew what that would mean, that when he died, it was going to be a big deal for them to take him all the way back and bury him there. But he also knew what it was going to do for his sons. They were going to remember, oh, when they walked back and they smelled what it smelled like and they saw the landscape and they remembered the promises of God as they went. And he wanted them, don't forget the promised land. Don't forget the promises of God. Don't forget the promises of God and who he is when you go back to Egypt. Don't fall for all the stuff of Egypt. That's not our home. The promised land is. And he died, and years later, it was Joseph's turn to die. And Joseph told his brothers, he said, when I die, when you go back to the promised land, don't leave my bones here. You take my bones to the promised land. I want to be buried there. Joseph, who had been basically rejected, he had bad memories there and in Canaan, and he had had this incredible life in Egypt. He was so important, so wealthy. You know they did have a pyramid for him. You know they had parades for him and did all this stuff when he died. And he did not care about that. He said, my heart is in the promised land. My heart is in the promises of God. And take me back there. And would you believe 400 years after his death, when the Israelites had been enslaved in Egypt and
Then Moses, you know, goes before Pharaoh.

0: And then after all the plagues and that last one hits, and Pharaoh says, all right, take them and go. And Moses goes running through the streets. Can you imagine? He's like, go, go, go. It's time to go. And they had to leave the bread without yeast in it and grab their things. And they had to run out of Egypt. In the middle of all that, it says Moses went and got the bones of Joseph. And so did he break open that tomb and get those bones out, throw them in a bag, and they head out and they cross over. They cross over the Red Sea into the Promised Land. 40 years they're wandering all over the Promised Land and all the stuff that happened with the Israelites. And then Joshua leads them into the Promised Land. I mean, they were in the desert. And then Joshua leads them into the Promised Land, and they defeat all the giants, and they have to go through all these battles. And all the book of Joshua goes, you read all through the book of Joshua, at the end of the book of Joshua, it says, Joshua got the bones of Joseph and buried him in the exact place that Jacob had promised was his plot of land in Israel. And so they kept their eyes on the Promised Land. We have got to keep our eyes on heaven. This is not our resting place, no matter how wonderful it gets for you. If you've got everything you could ever want here on earth, which none of us probably do, but anyhow, don't attach yourselves to things on this earth, not to your job, not to your finances, not to your spouse, your family, all that. The most important thing is Jesus. The most important thing is we're going home to heaven one day, and all this will be over. And there, all of our pain, all of our suffering, all of our tears, everything will be wiped away. And it's a perfect place, and it's prepared for you. And God's already, you know, has your mansion in heaven, and there is one for you. I mean, is that not amazing to think about? And it's a working city. We're going to have jobs in heaven, and we're all going to be together. It's an amazing place. So why would we spend time thinking about this earth and building up our kingdom on earth? Our kingdom is in heaven with Jesus. And so keep your eyes focused. Don't get distracted by the things of the world, and reach this young generation. Point them to Jesus. Point them to the things that are eternal. And reach them with your love, with your kindness, with your speaking your blessing over them, with your time. And so we have got to reach them with everything that's in our hearts and be a light to this next generation and be warrior women for him. And so if you would just bow your heads. And as the band comes up, I just want to pray now over all this time that we've had together. And Lord, you've taught us so many things. Just about through the pictures of these testimonies of Noah's life and how he was so obedient at 500 to change his occupation and obey you for another 120 years building that ark ord. And so, Father, forgive us when we've been impatient. Forgive us when we want to throw in the towel, Lord, and just help us to carry on in the race, to be strong to the finish, Lord, and be obedient like Noah. Lord, would you help us to be like Joseph in the midst of our suffering, Lord, that we don't focus on ourselves, we don't focus on our circumstances, we don't focus on our suffering, but we put our focus on you, that bubble compartmentalization, Lord, where we just look at you, we keep our eyes on you, Father, no matter what hits us in life, and showcase your glory to others by the way that we handle our suffering, because you have a purpose, you have a plan in everything we're going through. And then, Lord, please, would you break our hearts for these young people coming up? Lord, would you help us to show them your love, Lord, through our facial expressions, through our actions, through our words, Lord, the way we live out our lives, Lord. Help us to stop being fakes and phonies and genuinely live for you in our homes and out in public, wherever we are, Lord, that we would share the love of Jesus and not hold back, Father, not hold back from sharing the gospel, not being ashamed to say your name, Jesus, Lord, and share what you did on the cross and reach these people, because we know as we open our mouths, you've already been preparing the hearts of the people we talk to. And so, Lord, give us the courage to open our mouths and share the gospel, Lord, share our testimonies. And Father, I pray that you would give us ideas, give us opportunities, give us those moments where we can share our testimonies with these young people around us, Lord, and help us to love on all these young people, Lord, on all the ones that are around us, and be a blessing, Lord. And lastly, just help our words to be a blessing to others. Father, just help us to speak words of life, and forgive us for the things that we say sometimes, Lord, in anger and frustration and complaining and all that stuff that doesn't bring you glory, Lord, and help us to check our mouth, to stop saying things that aren't glorifying to you, Lord, and to speak blessing over the people that are around us, and open our eyes for this next generation so that we can be a blessing and a light to them. And so, Father, I just pray for everybody in here with all the different things that we've talked about, all the different things that you've been speaking to our hearts about, Lord. I just pray that you would penetrate it into our hearts, Lord, that as we've heard this, maybe there's something that stuck out to you in what we've talked about, Lord. And if there's something that is working in your heart right now as you listen, I would just challenge you to surrender it to the Lord and give it over to him. And if it's something that you want to just stand up, if you want to stand up in complete surrender to the Lord with whatever it is he's put on your heart, whether it's obeying him, whether it's glorifying him in suffering, whether it's reaching this next generation, just stand up in that complete surrender. And even if you're already walking with the Lord, it's okay just to give him glory and just say, I'm going to be a warrior woman, and I'm going to stand for you and live for you in all that you do, all that you say, until the end in this wicked world. We want to be a light for you, Father. So we just commit this time to you in Jesus' name.
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3: With SRN News, I'm Michael Harrington in Washington. President Trump says Mideast allies have reached the parameters of a deal to end the Iran war and says he would hold off on ordering new strikes in the five-month-old conflict for now. In a Saturday night social media post, Mr. Trump added that the emerging deal, quote, would include the immediate, complete, and total opening of the Strait of Hormuz. New questions are being raised about a Texas Senate candidate's recent history. Correspondent Willie Nelson fills us in on that.
4: Democratic Senate candidate James Tallarico is under fire for allegedly violating Texas election law by registering to vote and launching a previous House campaign using his mother's Austin address where he did not live. Texas requires candidates to reside in their district for a full year before running. Rival Ken Paxton has accused Tallarico of election fraud, noting that Tallarico has long opposed voter ID and other election integrity measures. Willie Nelson, Los Angeles.
3: Congressional Budget Office analysts are confirming Republican complaints about Democrats' prescription drug pricing plan. Correspondent Ken Lorman has more on that.
5: House Committee Chairman Jody Arrington, Brett Guthrie, and Jason Smith say a new CBO analysis shows the Medicare drug pricing provisions in former President Biden's so-called Inflation Reduction Act failed to generate promised savings. Republicans point to CBO findings that Medicare Part D costs rose sharply, contributing to an estimated $700 billion increase in projected deficit spending.
3: GOP leaders say the policy raised costs, reduced plan choices for seniors, and left taxpayers footing the bill. Officials say the latest victim from a powerful earthquake that struck Japan's southwestern prefecture of Kumamoto last week is an elderly woman who apparently developed heat stroke while taking shelter in a car. Fatalities come as concern about heat-related illnesses in Japan grow. This is SRN News. Adolf Hitler's birthplace in Austria has been transformed into a police station. In an effort to destroy the building's appeal as a site of pilgrimage for people who glorify the Nazi dictator. A memorial stone is to remain in place outside the house with the inscription, quote, "For freedom, democracy, and liberty, never again fascism, millions of dead remind us." The renovation of the building took several years and cost about $23 million. Anti-Semitism is on the rise in Germany and all across Europe. A federal judge has dismissed a lawsuit challenging the legitimacy of President Trump's Religious Liberty Commission. The suit, filed by a liberal interfaith group, argued that the commission's overwhelmingly conservative Christian makeup lacked a legally required balance of viewpoints. U.S. District Judge John Cronin ruled that while federal law requires advisory commissions to have a balance of viewpoints, it doesn't specify how this should actually be done. This is SRN News. A plan put forth by FIFA's president has led to a boycott by the 58 members of the European soccer body.
6: FIFA and its president Gianni Infantino want to create a subsidiary running its events and competitions, including the crown jewel, the Men's World Cup, a $20 billion operation that will be 20% owned by private investors. Anchor Investor, a New York investment firm created by Joshua Kushner, the younger brother of U.S. President Donald Trump's son-in-law, Jared Kushner. Another close tie between FIFA, Infantino, and the wider Trump world. Infantino has written to the 211, setting a deadline of September the 19th to accept a one-time-only offer of $20 million for each to invest.
3: Correspondent Graham Dunbar, one of the first girl group stars, has passed away. The Chantel's lead singer, Arlene Smith, was 84. This is SRN News.
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That is David Crowder and Phil Wickham. It really is Amazing Grace. Good morning, my friend. It's John Hemmer. I want to begin this hour by sharing this with you. Being grateful for what you and I have turns what we have into enough. Now, maybe that is hard to get your arms around because as you're trying to be grateful, you're in God's waiting room. You know what? God's timing is designed to teach us how to

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singing songs of love, adoration, encouragement, and inspiration out of joy of our Savior Jesus. 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

0: That is Tasha Layton. Meet me in the valley here on Sunday Praise. Being in the valley is never fun. Being in God's waiting room is never fun. It is never, ever fun when you are in a situation and it is testing your faith. You know what I'm talking about? Those moments where it feels like the rug has been pulled out from under you and you have no idea why things are happening the way they are. Maybe you can relate to that in some way. Imagine right now God sending you a text message, or imagine walking into your kitchen and there is a post-it note on that refrigerator and it says this: never lose faith in me. I created the heavens and the earth in 6 days. I can change your life in one day. I love you. You can trust me. Here's some perspective too. God allowed Peter to fall into the water, but he didn't let Peter drown, right? God allowed Daniel to be tossed into the lion's den, but guess what happens? He didn't let Daniel be eaten. We can have faith in God's plan. He has you right where he wants you, and he will be faithful. Always.
1: We all break God's rules. Our fault lines are easy to spot, but we can't act like we're an exception to sin's influence while we hide behind a plastic exterior. We visit church on the weekend and project our best selves. We smile, shake hands, and say all the right words. Visitors who are immersed in their own struggles see our cleaned up exterior and are so turned off, they leave a church service without coming back. People want us to be authentic, transparent, real. We may not struggle with the same issues others face, but we struggle. People need to know who helps us through each personal battle. If you believe God is the rescuer and you're the rescued, then share how he rescued and what he's rescued you from. Follow God. Make him famous. Be overwhelmed that his rescue changes the outcome of your story of struggle. Then don't be surprised when your transparency finally allows others to see God. 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
3: A well-known evangelist was being interviewed, and the young reporter concluded their time by telling him that earlier in life, she had decided that she didn't need God.
4: It's just not for me.
3: She then went on to describe a miserable marriage, an ugly divorce, then another marriage and another divorce. She shared that both of her kids were now often in trouble. Many people share the feelings of that reporter and think they can do it all on their own. The reporter eventually came to know Jesus Christ personally and gave her life to him. As that reporter discovered, following Jesus is easy compared to the immense difficulty of trying to live without him in your life. It's never too late.
4: It's never too late.
3: If you are still trying to do it alone, turn to Jesus for forgiveness and hope. The Bible says, whoever calls on the name of the Lord will be saved. He's waiting right now to help you. To find out how you can begin again, call 888-NEED-HIM or go to chataboutjesus.com.

That is Toby Mac. Help is on the way. Maybe midnight here on Sunday Praise. As we kick off a new month, let's challenge each other. You and I, let's challenge each other to do this. Let's stop caring about what other people think about us. And think about this. Jesus was literally perfect, and people still hated him. All right? Here's Passion. The Lord will provide on Sunday Praise on Moody Radio.

0: That is John Reddick. New stuff there. Song is called Holding on Sunday Praise. Good morning. It's John Hemmer. Do you have a list of things that you're worried about? I mean, that list, it's like the main things are up here, but then you also got these little things down there, and the little things down there are like these things that, well, they're kind of way off in the distance, and they might not happen, but these things here, oh, wow, I got something coming up next week, and I am so worried about that, and what if this happens, what if that happens? You got these things, this list. Well, God has a list for you, okay? Yeah, you. God has a list of things that he wants you to remember about him. You ready? Here we go. Let's kind of break it down like a fraction. God will never give up on you. God will always love you. God cares about you. God will grant you wisdom. God can trust, you can trust God. God is going to lead you. God is going to make a way for you. You have nothing to fear because the Lord is with you every second of your life. If you take one thing away from our time this morning, I hope it's that you know that God is with you every second of your life.
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0: for them, no finances at their disposal, and a very uncertain future stretching before them, and they freely give that child a family, an inheritance, and a future. The child does nothing to solicit or to merit that adoption. It is simply something that the parents do for the child. Now, presumably the parents are going to enjoy relationship with the child and take delight in that over time, but at its foundation, the act of adoption is very much a one-way thing. It is all give, it is all generosity, and it's a beautiful thing. At the outset of this great letter, Paul wants the Ephesians to know, and he wants us here today to know, that all we have and all we enjoy in Christ has come to us through God's kindness, through an action that God has taken and an intention that he has conceived and he has fulfilled.
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Mars with I Thank God here on Sunday Praise. You ever see those like quizzes on social media? Like, what kind of parent are you? Or what kind of son are you? What kind of daughter? What kind of spouse are you? You know, how about this one? Here's the kind of God is, all right? God is the quote unquote, I don't care how far you've run. Just come home. I'm waiting for you. And I love you. That's the kind of God is.

0: With SRN News, I'm Michael Harrington in Washington. The president says many allies have reached the parameters of a deal to end the Iran war. He says he will hold off for now on any new airstrikes. In a Saturday night social media post, Mr. Trump added the emerging deal, quote, would include the immediate, complete, and total opening of the Strait of Hormuz and an end to Iran's nuclear threat. A veteran Democratic strategist is sounding the alarm over New York City's rising socialist movement. Correspondent Ken Lormond has that.
1: Mark Penn, who advised former President Bill Clinton, is warning that New York City Mayor Zoran Mamdani's proposed property tax plan could hit more homeowners than advertised. Penn says the tax would apply to nearly a million residential properties based on city valuations, potentially driving down property values and sparking widespread legal challenges. Critics argue the proposal reflects a broader shift toward democratic socialism within the party and could discourage investment in the nation's largest city. Ken Lorman reporting.
0: Analysts warn of an impending energy disaster in California. Correspondent Ron Taylor.
2: The Golden State faces an impending collapse of its transportation fuel infrastructure due to declining oil production and refinery closures driven by stringent environmental regulations, making it an energy island isolated by geography and policy. Experts warn that without federal intervention, the state risks fuel shortages for jets, trucks, and cars, posing a national security threat amid global disruptions like the Iran war. Ron Taylor reporting.
0: The Michigan Supreme Court has ordered state regulators to reconsider a permit for a tunnel carrying an oil pipeline under the Great Lakes. The decision affects part of the 73-year-old Line 5 pipeline owned by Enbridge, which runs from Wisconsin to Ontario. This is SRN News. Church groups in Cuba have begun distributing hundreds of boxes of humanitarian aid from the U.S. in two towns near the capital. The aid is being handed out this way because the Trump administration does not trust the communist government to do the job. Church officials say the food and hygiene kits will be distributed to the most vulnerable Cuban families first. The boxes contain enough food to meet a family's needs for 10 days. The items include rice, beans, spaghetti, salt, brown sugar, canned sardines, tuna, and oil. It also includes a solar lamp, water purification tablets, and soap. Rabbi Jeffrey Myers is retiring from the Tree of Life congregation in Pittsburgh, which he led through the aftermath of the deadliest anti-Semitic attack in U.S. history. 11 worshipers from three congregations were killed in the 2018 attack. Myers, who struggled to pray after the tragedy, says he found solace in the Book of Psalms. He plans to return to New Jersey to be near family and focus on personal healing. This is SRN News.
3: 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WLUJ believes that when people hear good news, it reaches deep into their soul and inspires next step thinking. 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
6: It's time now for God's Truth for Daily Living with Pastors Bruce and Rick Getchy of the Union Church of La Harpe, Illinois. 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
7: We live in a world that is incredibly divisive. We find that people are able to get worked up about just about anything anymore. And if you spend much time on the internet, which I don't know that I would recommend that you do, but most of us do spend a fair bit of time on the internet, and what we discover, especially online, is that people deal in hyperbole. Everything is taken to an extreme. And it's not uncommon for you to see people on almost any subject who will say, well, this is what I believe, and if you don't like it, then you should not be my friend anymore. Get yourself off of my page. We go, really? Is this the way that we should deal with one another anymore? And of course, that's easy to do online because that's just kind of the way things online tend to work. But this has spilled over into real life as well, such that people say, well, this is my opinion, and if you don't agree with it, then you're no longer my friend, and that's just the way that it's going to be. That's really not the way that we as Christians are supposed to interact with one another. We know that as believers, there's going to be some division that happens with the unbelieving world. That's a natural consequence of that. But in terms of being with other believers, we should be unified. These kinds of divisions should not be part of the Christian experience. And in our passage this morning, Paul addresses this issue of divisiveness and gives us some guidance on how we should proceed to avoid that, what we should do and what we should not do. And so as we come to the conclusion of Titus this morning, Titus chapter 3, verse 9, Paul gives some instructions about what not to do to Titus. He says, do not get involved in foolish discussions about spiritual pedigrees or in quarrels and fights about obedience to Jewish laws. These things are useless and a waste of time. And so basically what he tells Titus is don't allow yourself to get dragged into foolish and unproductive discussions because they're going to distract you from what really matters. And he starts by giving really two kind of examples here that are somewhat foreign to us, but maybe were things that he anticipated that Titus was going to face. The first is he says, don't get involved in these discussions about spiritual pedigrees. We don't know whether people were pointing to their physical family trees or whether they were their spiritual family trees, but apparently people were kind of jockeying for position based on who they were connected to. And Paul says, Titus, don't get involved in that stuff. That's a complete waste of time. Just leave that stuff by the wayside because it's going to distract you from where it really matters. So don't even bother getting involved in those kinds of discussions. But the second thing was that he talks about that he should avoid quarrels and fights about obedience to Jewish laws. Now, this was a common issue, especially in the early church, because remember, we had people who once were Jews and people who once were Gentiles who are now all Christians, but they were struggling to figure out how's that work together. Because much of the Jewish identity was predicated on following a whole bunch of different laws, because that set them apart from the world around them. And so they said, this is what makes us who we are, is that we follow these laws. And it was really hard for those people when they came into the church and discovered that we were not saved by adherence to the laws, to say that these Gentiles who weren't following the same laws are also acceptable to God. And so this was a common issue to show up in the early church. And the question is, well, why would Paul tell Titus not to spend time talking about this issue? Because this is clearly a very much of a touch point, a flashpoint in the early church. Why would he say, don't talk about these things? Well, that's not what he says. He doesn't say that Titus shouldn't talk about the issues of adherence to the Jewish law. He says, don't engage in fights or quarrels about them. He says, don't engage in foolish discussions. Don't engage in fights or quarrels. In other words, if you discover that these conversations are not actually helping anyone, then don't have them. If they are just devolving into fights, they're a waste of your time. So don't engage in those things. And in other words, what he was telling him was, it's okay to just let some things go for a time period because they're not actually leading us to the things that are really important. And when I was in college, I had a group of friends, and we met together every week, and we would just check in with each other about, hey, where are you at in your spiritual life, what's going on, what, you know, those kinds of things. And we were good friends. We loved talking about all sorts of stuff. And then one day, we started talking about how we understood the doctrine of predestination. Now, some of you have talked about this before, and you know, that's one that hurts your brain. And we started talking about this. And we discovered we couldn't talk about this concept in a way that didn't lead us to start fighting with each other. So you know what we did? We said, hey, let's not talk about this. It was real simple. So this is not something that is absolutely essential. Until we can talk about this in a way that is beneficial and fruitful to us, let's just not talk about it. So we didn't. And you know what happened? We were able to still be friends. We were still able to encourage one another, and we set aside this secondary issue in favor of the things that really mattered. Now, there did come a time where we were able to talk about these issues in a way that was productive, but we, for a while, said, let's just leave those things by the wayside because fighting about them doesn't do us any good. And this is something that can happen very easily in churches. Because when you get a couple hundred people together, guess what? Everyone has their own ideas of the things that are really important. Everyone has their own ideas of the things that they think we should be emphasizing. And if you've been in ministry leadership for very long, you've discovered everyone has an idea of these are the things that we should make as a priority in our church. And the problem is that sometimes we're not ready to have those conversations. Sometimes if we start engaging these things or go down this path or have this fight, we are distracted from what really matters, which is the gospel. And what Paul was telling Titus is it's okay to just leave some of those things by the wayside. He said, yes, having good debates, having good conversations, talking about difficult things, those are good, provided they are fruitful conversations. But if we're just fighting, he says, don't bother, because it doesn't do any good. And so we say, okay, well, what's this look like today? What are some of the issues that might make Paul's list today? Well, how about politics? You know, there's one of the things that people get really worked up about, and it's good to talk about. How should our faith influence our political views? That's an important thing. But if you discover that you can't talk to another person about your political views without your blood pressure rising, without beginning to feel like you're going to get angry and snap at someone, if you can't talk to them without being willing to listen to their side of things or calling them names or any of those things, then don't. It's real simple. Leave it by the wayside. How are we supposed to understand the role of Israel in the modern world? An important question, a valuable question. But if you can't have those conversations in a way that is actually productive, don't. It's not that difficult. Sometimes in churches we find ourselves fighting over all sorts of things that really have no spiritual significance whatsoever. What color are we going to make the carpet? What things are we going to do in the building? How are we going to structure our ministries? What are we going to spend our money on? Those are not, you know, completely pointless things, but if we are going to fight over them, it distracts us from what really matters. Or how about, we need to decide which translation of the Bible is the right translation. That's a worthwhile conversation to have, but it's not worth fighting about. And that's what Paul is saying here. He says, some of these things are really important issues, but they are not worth fighting over. There are things we should discuss. There are things that we should have conversations about. But if it is not leading us to greater unity, to greater understanding, then it is actually not beneficial. And we should simply leave those things by the wayside. Now, the second thing that he tells Titus here is what he should do. And we see this in verse 10. He says, if people are causing divisions among you, give a first and second warning, After that, have nothing more to do with them. For people like that have turned from the truth, and their own sins condemn them. So Paul's talking about how to deal with divisive people. And I think it's really important for us to have a clear understanding of how we define a divisive person. Because sometimes we view divisive people as those who disagree with us. If you disagree with me, well, you're just being divisive. And that's not always the case. People can disagree and not necessarily be divisive. But at the same time, there are times, and I've seen this in churches, where you've got churches who are held hostage by a person or a group of people who are going to cause trouble if they don't get their way. And sometimes these are people who've been in a church for a long time, and they proudly will tell you about all the people they've run off. Or sometimes these are people who you see hop from church to church, and you just see a trail of destruction everywhere they have gone. Those are the group of people that Paul is talking about. Now, to define what a divisive person is, I think it might actually be helpful to say, let's look at the opposite. In other words, how should we approach disagreements? Because divisive people are the people who don't do these things, and we should be the people who do these things. So I've got some suggestions on how we ought to approach disagreements when they arise. First is that we need to be humble. One of the things that is a death knell for having a valuable conversation is when we come in and we just assume we must be right and everyone else who disagrees with us is obviously stupid. The reality is that's what we think sometimes, and what we need to understand is that it's possible maybe we're wrong. Maybe we don't have all of the details. Maybe other people are seeing something that we don't see. And so maybe we should come into these conversations and say, hey, I may not understand everything fully. Can you help me understand from your side of things? It's possible that the person you're talking to actually knows the scriptures better than you do, or is actually seeking to submit to Christ in a way that you're not, and you actually are wrong. And so we need to start by approaching any sort of a disagreement with a humility, recognizing that we may not be as smart as we think we are, and we need to be willing to have our minds changed if we discover we're in the wrong. Second is that we need to be respectful. And respect means that we should treat someone as though they are valuable and important. And I'm going to tell you that if you don't feel as though you can respect a person when you have a conversation with them, you are not having a conversation with them. You are having a fight. And you shouldn't do it. We need to be respectful of the people around us. Why? Because God says they matter. God loves you. God loves them. And they deserve to be treated with the respect that God treats them with. And so if we are going to start calling people names, if we're going to start trying to use power plays or threats in order to try and get our way, we are not engaging in appropriate behavior. And we should stop because we are actually being divisive in those instances. We need to be respectful even of the people with whom we disagree because they are God's children just as you are. And then the third thing is I think we have to redefine winning. You see, sometimes, many times, we define victory as getting our way. I think we've got to change that, and we've got to look at things differently. Victory, success in any sort of disagreement is when we end up all on the same page and moving together. And that's what we need to be striving for. Now we say, well, what happens if I don't get my way? Sometimes you just need to let it go. Some of you have heard, and sometimes people tease me about this, you've probably heard me say the phrase, you know, that's not a hill I'm willing to die on. I say that a lot. Now, that's not because I don't have opinions on lots of things. I've got lots of opinions on lots of things. But you know what? Most of them are not things that I'm willing to lose friends over, are not things that I'm willing to cause problems in the church over. And usually are there things where I say, I don't particularly care for this, but okay, it's not a big deal. Now, there are hills I'm willing to die on. You want to talk to me about the nature of Christ? You want to talk to me about, you know, the gospel message, about the authority of the scriptures? Okay, we'll go to the mats on those, and I might even stop being your friend or stop being your fellowship if we disagree on those things. But there's a whole bunch of stuff that I go, nah, you know, this is probably not worth throwing away a good thing in order to get my way about something that really doesn't matter. And that's the thing that we need to see. There's a lot of things that really don't matter that much. And we need to kind of get over ourselves and let those things just kind of go away. Our goal is to be unified. And yes, sometimes that means that things aren't going to go the way that we want. And we need to just say, okay, I'm going to trust that these other people that God loves are working towards the same thing, and we're just going to go with that. And trust that the Lord knows what he's doing. But what we see here is that divisive people don't do these things. They are not respectful. They are not humble. And they define winning as getting their way. Divisive people are wedge drivers instead of bridge builders. And what Paul says to Titus is when you encounter these divisive people, these people who are not interested in trying to reach a solution, but rather in trying to force their way about things at any cost, he says you should warn them. Warn them once, and then a second time, and then have nothing to do with them. And the reason he says this is because he says this divisive spirit is incredibly destructive. And so he says, you need to tell these people that what you are doing is destructive and dangerous and try to change them so that they are not going in that direction. He says, warn them once. Warn them even a second time if that's what's necessary. But if they persist in that, then have nothing to do with them. I said, well, that seems harsh. How do we do that? Pretty simple. Stop engaging with those people. Don't take the bait. They want to try and fight? It takes two to fight. Refuse to fight. Simply just walk away and don't be part of that. Now, the problem that comes with this, and I think this is part of what Paul is saying, is what happens when this becomes something that affects the church at large. And he says this is what the church at large should do as well. That when someone in the church continues to be divisive, even after they have been warned and warned a second time, we should remove them from the church. And sometimes people get really worked up because they misunderstand what the whole concept of excommunication is, which is really what we're talking about here. They think that excommunication, you know, removing someone from the church, is really about being mean. It's not. Biblical excommunication is supposed to be about love, because what we are saying is, I see that what you are doing is dangerous and harmful to you and to the church around you. And so I'm going to take whatever means are necessary to try to get your attention and show you this needs to change. The goal of excommunication, of any sort of church discipline, is always, always, always for there to be reconciliation. It's to change people's hearts and then bring us back together. Excommunication is never intended to be a permanent thing. It's intended to be a thing that draws the church together once more. And Paul says to Titus here, listen, it's okay to remove someone if they're going to be causing problems and distracting us from what really matters. He says, this divisive attitude is dangerous and destructive in our church. And what God wants for us is to be unified in submission to him. Now, after talking about this, Paul kind of moves into these concluding phrases, these concluding words that he says at the end of this letter to Titus, but there's still some interesting things to see here. Verses 12 through 15, we see Paul's final remarks. He says, I'm planning to send either Artemis or Tychicus to you. As soon as one of them arrives, do your best to meet me at Nicopolis, for I've decided to stay there for the winter. Do everything you can to help Zenas the lawyer and Apollos with their trip. See that they are given everything they need. Our people must learn to do good by meeting the urgent needs of others. Then they will not be unproductive. Everybody here sends greetings. Please give my greetings to the believers, all who love us. May God's grace be with you all. So Paul says some kind of personal things to Titus in particular here at the end. First of all, it seems that he wanted Titus to come visit him. Paul had decided to spend the winter at this town called Nicopolis, and he wanted Titus to come visit, and he says, hey, I'm going to send some relief for you, either this Artemis or Tychicus. And we know about Tychicus. We see him in Acts and in some of Paul's other letters. We don't know about the other guy, but these are both trusted companions of Paul. He says, I'm going to send them to Crete so you can come to Nicopolis, and I would like to have you spend the winter with me. He said, well, why is that significant? Here's what I think we should see from this. It's a reminder that God's work is not dependent upon a single person. Because sometimes we get this idea, well, you know, only that person is the one that God can use. And sometimes those of us in positions of leadership in a church begin to get that concept in ourselves. We go, well, you know, if I'm not there, everything's going to fall apart. You know, they need me. No, they don't. What they need is the Lord. And the Lord can use anyone if they're willing to be used. And what we see here is that Titus, he says, Titus, it's okay to come here. I'm going to send some other people and they're going to take over. Now, here's the thing that we have to remember. That sometimes when we allow other people to take on certain responsibilities, they're going to do them differently. And that's not necessarily wrong. Just because they do it different doesn't mean that it's necessarily wrong. And sometimes it's actually helpful to get out of the way and discover, hey, God can use other people in really unique ways. So that's, I think, the first part that we see here. The second thing that he tells Titus to do is to help Zenas and Apollos. And we don't really know exactly what was going on with these guys. Zenas is described as a lawyer, and we know that Apollos was another teacher. We don't know whether they were on Crete and were trying to go on a missionary journey or if there was some issue that was arising. It doesn't really matter. The point that Paul was making to Titus was, hey, these other guys are also engaged in the Lord's work, so do what you can to help them. And again, here's why I think this is important. Because he's reminding us that the work of ministry is bigger than just us. You see, sometimes as Christians, we become really territorial. We talk about, well, this is our church. These are our people. How dare you talk to our people or do this for our group? And I understand that because, yes, sometimes there are churches whose approach to church growth is to say, we're going to take people from other churches and have them all come here. That's not church growth. We recognize that. I understand that, but what we have to get over is the sense of competition because we aren't competing. We're on the same team. And what Paul is reminding Titus here is you need to be supporting other people who are doing the work of the Lord. Help them because it helps us to get over ourselves and to see that what God is doing is bigger than just us. And so that means we need to be cooperating and supporting and helping other people who are doing ministry. That means supporting other churches, provided that we agree on the essentials and working together with them to help us all accomplish the same purpose. It means supporting those who are doing mission work, both you know locally and domestically, and even on the other side of the world, because it lifts our eyes beyond ourselves and helps us to see that what the Lord is doing is bigger than just us. And then the last part of what Paul says is really showing his pastoral heart. He greets these people who are in Crete. He sends his blessings to them. He probably helped to plant this church. And so he had relationships with these people that he loved, but that relationship didn't stop simply because he was no longer physically present with them. And he was telling Titus, hey, remind these people, I still love them. I care about them. I pray for them. And then he closes with, God's grace be with you all. Paul's point in all of this has been pointing to grace. So it seems fitting that his final words are to bring people back to the grace of our Lord Jesus because that's what changes everything. So the question is, what do we learn from this passage? What lessons are we supposed to take and put into practice in our lives? First is that we should remember what's most important. There are lots of voices out there who are clamoring for us to follow them and to devote our time and our energy and our money to their thing. And that's true even in the church, that people say, well, this is what we need to be doing. And some of those things are good things, but we need to remember what's really important. The gospel is at the center of all we do. And if what we are doing, if what we are chasing after, if what people are telling us to invest our time and energy and money into is keeping us from carrying out the message of the gospel, then we've missed what we're supposed to be doing. If we are constantly fighting about all sorts of other things and it's keeping us from doing the work that the Lord has called us to, then those things are not good things. We need to make sure that we are keeping the main thing, the main thing. The gospel is the primary thing. Everything else is secondary. Second, we learned that unity is hard, but it's what God desires. Unity in the church is about the idea of bringing a whole bunch of sinful, selfish people together and saying, hey, I want you to work together and move in the same direction. Yeah, that's going to be hard because we're not going to naturally do that. So we shouldn't get discouraged when we find that it's difficult, but rather we should be willing to do the difficult work of striving for unity. And we say, well, how do we do that? Well, it means listening to each other. It means assuming that the other people around us aren't foolish, that maybe they've got a reason that they believe the things that they do. It means being respectful rather than playing games. It means being willing to work together and to set aside our own agendas in favor of the Lord's. It's not an easy thing, but it's a worthwhile thing. It's what Paul desired for the church in Crete, and it's what he would desire for us today as well. What we find is that there is great strength if we work together, and so we need to be willing to do so. And then third, is that we remember that the church is bigger than you or me. We have a tendency to get really self-centered about all sorts of things, that this is my thing. And I would challenge you to start asking yourself this question: what hills am I willing to die on? What things are really worth fighting over and going to the mat over? Over time, I've discovered that list is a lot shorter than I might like to think that it is. And if something is not worth dying over, then it's something that we can let go by the wayside. And that's what we need to recognize, is that the Lord is working through people all over the world, some of whom don't believe the same things that you do, some of whom don't agree with you on every point of theology. I had a pastor in college who used to say, you know, when we get to heaven, we're all going to get our theology straightened out. In other words, you don't have a corner in the market on truth. And therefore, we need to see that God's plan is bigger than just us. And maybe we ought to get over ourselves. This passage is not telling us that we should avoid difficult conversations. It's not saying that. We should have difficult conversations. We should tackle difficult issues. We should wrestle with deep theological concepts. But we need to make sure that we are doing those things in a way that is actually beneficial to the people involved. God desires us to be unified. But that unity doesn't come from force. It doesn't come from, you know, making power plays. It comes from submission to Christ. And as we all begin to submit our wills to His, that's when we can begin to be unified. What He desires is for us to work as a team. And when we're willing to do that, He can use us to do some mighty things. But we've got to put aside our agendas and unify ourselves under His.
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Hi, this is Charlene Flatt from Lincoln, Illinois, and I love to hear WLUJ because it uplifts my spirit, and I love to hear the pastors. Some of my favorites include Robert Jeffress, David Jeremiah, and Charles Stanley. I mean, it just uplifts my spirit. I can be depressed and hear the wonderful sermons, and they've got good music too. And I pray that the Lord will bless all the staff at WLUJ because it's such an uplifting station to listen to.

0: That is Forrest Frank. New stuff there. Song is called OK on Sunday Praise on Moody Radio. Good morning. It's John Hemmer. This is true. No matter where you are, no matter how you feel, no matter where you're at, there is a hidden blessing in every struggle that we go through. And only God can and will turn your private tears into a public testimony. Maybe you heard that and you're thinking, you know what? That's great. Okay, I get it. I get what you're saying, but you have no idea where I'm at right now. You have no idea what I've done. You have no idea the damage that I've caused to myself and my family and people close to me. And you know what? You're right. You're right. I don't know, but God does. Nothing surprises God. He is with you every second of your life. And let me tell you something. God's plan for you is so much bigger than your past. Nothing can ever separate you from God's love. And we don't deserve that. We can't earn it. It's just the way it is. That is how much God loves you. It's true, my friend. I got a song that talks more about that next. Hold on.
1: What are you praying for today? Do you have a big prayer you need God to answer?
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1: You know, God is able to do more in our lives than we can even imagine. There's nothing impossible for Him. Matthew 7 says, "Ask and it will be given to you. Seek and you will find. Knock and the door will be opened to you." Don't be afraid to ask God for big things. He loves you. And He has good things in store for your life, my friend. We can talk to God about the small things, and we can talk to Him about the big things. He hears us, and He promises to do what's best. Go to God with a humble and surrendered spirit, and ask Him for what you need. He is listening.
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3: 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We put no stumbling block in anyone's path so that our ministry will not be discredited. Rather, as servants of God, we commend ourselves in every way, in great endurance, in troubles, hardships and distresses, in beatings, in imprisonments and riots, in hard work, sleepless nights and hunger, in purity, understanding, patience and kindness, in the Holy Spirit and in sincere love, in truthful speech and in the power of God, with weapons of righteousness in the right hand and in the left. From 2 Corinthians 6. 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

All right, check this out. Jesus is the only one that can take a dead-end street and make it an expressway. He makes all things work together for good. And you know what? God breaks chains. He doesn't break promises. He breaks chains. He never breaks a promise. God.

0: With SRN News, I'm Michael Harrington in Washington. President Trump says many East allies have reached the parameters of a deal to end the Iran war, and he says while they continue to work on it, he will hold off on any new airstrikes. The president assures everyone in a social media post last night that the deal includes the opening of the Strait of Hormuz and, quote, an end to Iran's nuclear threat. Iran has not offered any immediate comments. A new gun ban in Virginia may produce the opposite of its intended effect. Correspondent Ken Lorman explains.
1: Virginia's assault weapons ban, which took effect July 1st, sparked a surge in firearm sales as gun owners rushed to beat the deadline. Background checks for long guns reportedly hit record levels in June, with some retailers reporting unprecedented demand from both longtime gun owners and first-time buyers. Gun rights advocates say the spike shows that firearm restrictions often increase interest in the very weapons lawmakers are trying to limit. Ken Lorman reporting.
0: A new study argues AI could fuel America's next great economic boom if the government stays out of the way.
2: Economists Stephen Moore and Neil Chilson say AI has the potential to lower costs, boost productivity, and speed production across industries ranging from manufacturing to healthcare. In a new report, they compare AI's promise to past technological revolutions that increased output while creating new jobs. The authors warn that excessive taxes and regulations could slow innovation and give competitors like China an advantage in the global AI race. Ron Taylor reporting.
0: France's vast wildfire near Bordeaux continues to be contained, but is still burning. The blaze scorched an area four times the size of Paris and forced a quarter of a million people to evacuate. 3,000 firefighters are deployed across two fronts working to put down hotspots. This is SRN News. For the first time in nearly a century, Orthodox Christian monks have returned to Estonia. The Kirikla Orthodox Monastery is the first of its kind to be established by the Estonian Apostolic Orthodox Church in decades. The monks' daily routine includes prayer, garden work, and spiritual talks with a growing number of visitors from outside, including a lot of young people. Estonia has a very secular society, but clergymen say they see the first signs of interest in religion amongst young Estonians. During the Soviet era, the government closed the monasteries and all but outlawed religion. One of Europe's last remaining Bell foundries is trying to hang on. Established in 1599, the Grassmayer Bell foundry in Innsbruck, Austria, has survived wars, famines, epidemics, and economic trouble. The modern bell-making industry is under rising pressure these days as fewer and fewer churches are being born, reducing demand. Rising energy costs to the war in Ukraine are not helping. Labor costs are up as well. This is SRN News.
3: Beautiful things can fall apart. A brand new house starts getting cracks in the foundation. A shiny new car turns out to be a lemon. Maybe that's happened in your life. Not with houses or cars, but with relationships or dreams. They were beautiful for a while, but fell apart. Those disappointments make us long for something that's beautiful. Inside, only Jesus can give you that one relationship which will totally fill the emptiness in your heart. To learn how you can belong to Him, call 888-NEED-HIM.
0: With SRN News, I'm Michael Harrington in Washington. President Trump says Mideast allies have reached the parameters of a deal to end the Iran war. He says he would hold off on new strikes in the five-month-old conflict for now. In a Saturday night social media post, Mr. Trump added the emerging deal, quote, would include the immediate, complete, and total opening of the Strait of Hormuz and an end to Iran's nuclear threat. He wrote he had agreed to hold off on ordering the new U.S. strikes, subject to being able to rapidly make a deal. Elsewhere, officials say the latest victim from a powerful earthquake that struck Japan's southwestern prefecture of Kumamoto last week is an elderly woman who apparently developed heat stroke while taking shelter in a car. The fatality comes as concern of heat-related illness grows in a region that is suffering extreme temperatures in addition to the magnitude 7.1 earthquake that struck the main island. This is SRN News.
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That is Elevation Rhythm with Washed here on Sunday Praise. Good morning. It's John Hemmer. Want to begin this hour by sharing this with you. Maybe this really hits home today. And if it does, you're not alone, all right? The storm that was sent to break you is going to be the storm that God uses to make you. He's with you. He's got this. He's got you, my friend. Look.

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0: That is Leanna Crawford. New stuff there. Song is called Thank God on Sunday Praise. Good morning. It's John Hemmer. Thank you for joining me here for the first Sunday Praise of August. Can you believe how quickly time is flying by? How the summer is just going by like that. How has your summer been, by the way? Hopefully it's been a great summer. Now, what if we would not pray with words like this? Like, what if we didn't pray with words like, oh, I wish, or pray with words like, I hope, or we pray with words like, I think. What if we would flip the script and pray with words like this, I know, or a phrase like, I trust, or how about, I believe? What if we do that? I wonder what would change. Let's try that. Let's try to pray with words like, I know, I trust, and I believe. I got a song that talks more about that next, right here on Sunday Praise.
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2: There is no sin that can keep you out of heaven, and there's no religion in the world that can get you in. The only way you can go to heaven is through the pardon that is brought to us through the death, burial, and resurrection of Jesus Christ, which is the gospel, the good news of Jesus. When you receive forgiveness, God's pardon, and God's grace in your life, Jesus takes control of your life. He changes you, and then he empowers you to live in his presence and in his power and gives you an abundant life. In the New Testament, in the Bible, this is called conversion. Jesus called it the new birth, or is described as salvation, getting saved. And this new birth is for everyone. And that is why you and I, as believers, are on a mission of mercy. It is the same mission that brought Jesus to earth, which is to seek and to save that which is lost. As Jesus put it in John 20, verse 21, as the Father has sent me, even so I'm sending you. We're to go into the world where people are living in the brokenness and heartbreak of their own sin. And we're to go into the world with good news on a mission of mercy to say, Jesus loves you. And because of what he did for you on the cross and in the power of his resurrection, he will forgive you and change your heart, give you a brand new life and a hope and a future with him. May God help you and me to point broken people to the Savior of broken lives, our Redeemer, our Master, our Savior and friend.
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3: No matter where you find yourself right now in life, it's always a good idea to lift up your cries of hope and your prayers of thanksgiving to God. And you can do that right here, right now, with the music of praise and worship.

That is Francesca Bonastelli with Holy Spirit here on Sunday Praise. Well, good morning, it's John. I'm going to break this down like a fraction, okay? Check this out. Every new beginning that we experience in this life has to have an old ending. A new start often requires a new stop. And God is right there with us through everything. He's got a perfect plan for us. Why?

0: You could pray for someone today. You could tell them you're praying. You could. You might know what to pray for. You might pray because someone is on your mind. You might. You should talk to God. You should share what you're thinking. You should. Prayer invites God to the lives of people who could use His help, who might need to know Him better, and who should hear about Him. Could, might, should. You can do all three. WLUJ, lifting up Jesus.
1: Welcome to A History of the Christian Church, a program that provides glimpses into the history of Christianity and the Church. Today we will talk about John Bunyan. John Bunyan, 1628 to 1688, was born in Bedfordshire, England, and grew up in poverty. Although he had little formal education, Bunyan read some important theological works. He became a Baptist preacher when he was about 30. However, in England at that time, there were certain regulations governing nonconformists, those like Baptists, who did not follow the Church of England. When Bunyan refused to follow these regulations, he was imprisoned for most of 12 years. While in prison, he preached to the other prisoners and he wrote books. The most famous of his more than 60 books was The Pilgrim's Progress, written in 1675 and published in 1678. The Pilgrim's Progress is an allegory, which means that it has other layers of meaning beneath the obvious story. The book is the account of a man named Christian who leaves the city of destruction and travels to the celestial city. Along the way, he encounters various characters and locations, whose names, like Mr. Worldly Wiseman and Hill Difficulty, indicate the tribulations, temptations, and sometimes encouragement Christian found on his journey. Realistically, Christian continued to encounter trials even after he had laid his burden at the cross. Pilgrim's Progress was immediately popular, has been translated into many languages, and is still much loved. Join us again next week for another episode in the history of the Christian Church.
2: Jesus said, "I am the light of the world." Through Him, we are called to shine brightly with His love and share His light with those around us. This summer, Fresh Vision Community Church invites you to experience Vacation Bible School, Shine Brightly with Jesus, a special VBS designed for the entire family. 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

0: that it's Megan Woods, heaven down here on Sunday Praise. Good morning, it's John Hemmer. Think of the word thanks. Like, imagine saying thank you or thanks to somebody. Or imagine saying thanks to God, right? Say the word, thanks God. Thanks God for saving me. What if instead of saying the word thanks with our lips, we show the word thanks with our lives? What if we would reflect God's love in everything that we do? What if we would trust God in everything? Trusting God is when we don't overthink, even though we don't understand why something is happening. And that is not easy at all. It's easier said than done. And God knows that. But the more time we spend with the Lord every day and have these personal conversations with Him, these things start to make sense. Our trust in God, that develops. It does. We learn how to thank God with our lives. I got a song that talks more about that next. Hold on.
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2: Have you ever met a spiritual leader who tries to do everything alone? Who will never share his responsibilities? Well, unfortunately, this violates what Jesus taught and what he modeled regarding leadership. Matthew was one of the men Jesus chose to help him carry out his ministry tasks. And here's what he witnessed and what he recorded in his gospel.
3: The harvest is abundant, but the workers are few. Therefore, pray to the Lord of the harvest to send out workers into his harvest.
2: Jesus went on to choose and commission 12 disciples he designated as apostles. The term disciples describes all people who choose to follow Jesus as the master teacher, but Jesus used the term apostles for those he selected to be his special representatives and assistants to help him carry out his mission on earth. And when Jesus returned to heaven, he launched the church through the power of the Holy Spirit, which multiplied the process of delegation manyfold. The Apostle Paul certainly took Jesus' example seriously as he planted churches throughout the Roman world. And just prior to his martyrdom, he wrote to Timothy, encouraging him to continue to equip others to carry out the Great Commission. In his final letter, he wrote these words.
3: And what you have heard from me in the presence of many witnesses, commit to faithful men who will be able to teach others also.
2: As you think about this principle of equipping others, can you think of ways this principle of multiplication can be more effective in our churches today? What about your church?
4: The Bible principle you've heard today comes from the first ever multimedia study Bible. It's called the Life Essentials Study Bible. 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

alone, making well with my soul. 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

0: With SRN News, I'm Michael Harrington in Washington. President Trump says he'll order American forces to hold off on strikes he has threatened against Iran.
1: Mr. Trump claims Mideast allies have reached the parameters of a deal to end the war in Iran. The president told a Saturday evening social media post that for now, he would halt new strikes in the five-month-old war. A day earlier, Mr. Trump threatened more strikes on Iran as the U.S. pushes to reopen the Strait of Hormuz. The announcement comes after a call President Trump had with the Saudi crown prince.
0: Correspondent Andrew Stewart. Senate Majority Leader John Thune says it's critical that the SAVE Act get passed and soon.
2: On the SAVE Act, I mean, I strongly support it. I co-sponsored the original version last Congress, and I'll do whatever I can to pass it if there's a clear path to doing it. But we did put it on the floor for debate, and we had it on the floor for over a couple of weeks. We forced Democrats to take a position on all of those common sense policies. We've had five votes now on the entire Save America Act or pieces of it, including photo ID, including citizenship to register. During the debate, no one's more consistently in support of the bill than I did.
0: He made his comments to the Salem Radio Network. Dangerous heat has hit parts of the western U.S. this weekend, prompting warnings for people to stay inside and heightened wildfire risks in many areas. A high-pressure ridge has been holding heat close to the ground from Arizona to Montana. Meteorologists say the good news is it'll be relatively short-lived. The National Weather Service forecast high temps in a variety of cities. And by this afternoon, Las Vegas, 115 degrees is expected. Russia has launched a barrage of ballistic missiles and drones into Kiev this weekend, killing at least nine people and wounding 33. The strikes follow a major Russian attack 2 days earlier, killed at least 10 people all across the country. This is SRN News. A Texas appeals court has dismissed an injunction that forced a Houston-area midwife to close her clinics. Court ruled that Texas Attorney General Ken Paxton's office relied solely on an anonymous email as evidence that Maria Rosas had violated the state's 2022 abortion ban. The appeals court did not give an opinion on the validity of the accusations against Rosas. Paxton's office plans to appeal the decision to the Texas Supreme Court. A spokesman says to ensure clarity in temporary injunction procedure in this and other cases. For years, it appeared that transgenderism was becoming an unstoppable force in this country, but new polls indicate that after reaching a peak in the early 2020s, overall support for the LGBT agenda, and transgenderism in particular, has been in decline. Individual surveys have shown a drop in support for sex change operations on children, a preference for using biological sex on IDs, and increasing support for bans on males playing on female sports teams. This is SRN News.
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6: 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And here's the way Moody Presents opened in the late 1980s and early 1990s.

0: You can't build a skyscraper by piling glass and marble hundreds of feet in the air. The glass is merely the outside shell. What keeps a building from collapsing is the internal steel.
1: 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All right, let's listen now to Guarding Your Heart from Joe Stoll on Moody Presents.
2: Both in the Old and the New Testament, the Hebrew word and the Greek word for heart carry the very same concepts and definition. Hebrew and Greek scholars teach us that these words basically deal with the center of you, the center of me. The heart is where I dream. The heart is where I deliberate. The heart is where I decide. The heart is the springboard of my emotions. The heart is my will. The heart is my thought life. It is the very core of our being. The heart, your heart, my heart, is the authentic you. It is the authentic me. After we peel away all the masquerading, all the layers of what we're trying to stack up so that we can be what we want people to think we are, peel away all of the layers, and when you get down to the naked core, the authentic you is there. That is what God's word speaks about when it says heart. It's the authentic me. It's the authentic you. And as the Kittle Dictionary of New Testament Theology says about cardia, this word in the New Testament, it makes this very important point that the heart is the place where God meets people. It is the very seat of my spirituality. When God invades the territory of my life, he's moving straight for my heart, for the authentic me. And I find that a little convicting, because I would prefer that he would meet me on some other turf. As he begins to move into the arena of my existence, maybe some of us say, Lord, check my creed. I mean, you know, I'm me and Luther and Calvin and Wesley and all these guys, I mean, we're like this. And look at my doctrinal statement and look how I... And God says... That's very important, and pushes it all aside. And he said, Joe, I want to see your heart. Because let's face it, we can have our creed all in order and have our heart be phenomenally dysfunctional. As some of us may say, well, check out my credentials. You know, I've served Christ in public ministry since I was 26, so that's 24 straight years of running. And there's been a lot of, I've helped God by marrying him and burying him and birthing him into the kingdom and discipling him and helping to get over old habits and get into new habits and come to serve here as a resource to the student body and faculty and written a few books and spoken a couple places and tried to be a good dad and a good husband. I said, hey, Lord, wait. Check out the credentials. What do you think? And I know every time he says, I'm not impressed. He says, I want to see your heart. Because we can have credentials stacked miles high and have a heart that is dysfunctional toward God. He says, oh, look at the consecration of my life. Look what I do and what I don't do. I don't drink, dance, smoke, chew, go with girls that do. I do all these right things. I do everything, don't do nothing. And man, God, I've got my consecration is like peerless. And he says, convictions are important, and external righteousness may be important, but he says, I'm not really impressed till I see your heart. And he pushes it all aside, and he says, let me see your heart. In all of Scripture, God is first and foremost concerned about my heart. It is where God meets me. My heart is the essence of my being. Those of you who are from mission fields as MKs and those of you being trained in missiology, you realize that if you go to a foreign field, particularly third world countries, when you say God meets you in your heart, they don't understand that because they use words like liver or kidneys. And as strange as that may seem, the truth is it's not our physical heart we're talking about, but every person on this globe understands that way down deep inside them somewhere is the real me. And that's the essence of our being. So when this text says, above all else, guard your heart, we need to know that's a very critical call of Scripture. Notice what the text also says, not just heart and understanding its priority, but it says, from your hearts flow the wellsprings of life. So it is not only the essence, but it is the source of all my expression. If you and I spend some time together, pretty soon I know a little bit about your heart. Because the expressions of your life are rooted directly in your heart. Guard your heart, for from it, and this word flows as a word for as a spring bubbles forth and brings about a flowing river. Your heart flows out of your life, your existence, and forms all of your life. And Scripture teaches that so straightforwardly. In Proverbs, we learn that as a man thinketh in his heart, so is he. Your heart is what is the expression of your life. That's a very sobering statement because a lot of us sense that our mind is an arena that we can privately protect, constructing playgrounds of thought, playgrounds of angry, bitter thoughts, torture chambers of thoughts of resentment, playgrounds of sexual fantasies. And we think, since it's that dark corner of my life that no one can ever see, that we can get away with recess on playgrounds like that. And nothing could be further from the truth, because ultimately, eventually, what I let my mind think will be expressed through my life. The heart is not only our expression, our essence, it is the expression of life. It expresses itself. Scripture also tells us that what you value in your heart will show up in what you value in life. In the Gospels, Jesus Christ said in Luke chapter 12, where your treasure is, there will your heart be also. So the things that you and I value at the heart level end up being where we dump the treasures of our lives. I can tell an awful lot about your heart by what you value. You can tell an awful lot about my heart, about how I act in terms of my values. I can tell an awful lot about you about the way you read your newspaper. It's interesting to watch people pick up their newspapers, and people who are into public affairs go right to the front page and read all the news. People who are into debate and thoughtful processes about what's happening in the world go to the editorial and the op-ed page immediately. People who have a lot of money stacked up in brokerage firms go immediately to the business page. People who are traveling hit the weather page to see what it's going to be like in Denver. People who are going out of their mind with stress go to the comic page. And people who are phenomenally depressed go to the obituary page to see if they made it through the night or not. So just watching you read your newspaper is very reflective of who you are and what you're interested in. God says, let me see the ledger of your checkbook. Just let me look at that, and I'll know a lot about your heart. Because our hearts express the values that we hold. You say, there's five things I'd never do for God. I'm not going to be a missionary. I don't care what he says. I'm not going to be... I say, do we not in our hearts value eternity and the cause of the gospel? The treasure of your time, the treasure of your life, the treasure of your financial, whatever they are, our hearts are an expression of the values we hold in them. And you can tell an awful lot about all of us by how we apply our values, and it will tell us what our hearts are like. Or even our speech. When Christ said on more than one occasion in the gospel that the wicked speech patterns were only reflection of the problem that someone had a heart problem down deep inside. For the mouth speaks, Christ said, out of the overflow of the heart. Which means that this tongue is this little tattletale in my dentures. When I'm trying to hide stuff in my heart, sooner or later, this little tattletale in my head starts telling on the real condition of my heart. And if you're having trouble with your speech, like most of us do on occasion, maybe we ought to do some remediation at the heart level instead of just trying to bridle this tongue that's in our mouth. But all of that to say that you can't miss the fact that the heart is the very essence of you and is also the springing up and expression of what you are on the outside. Can you think of a more vital entity that you and I possess than this heart from which flow the wellspring of our lives? I don't think so. That's why God takes it so seriously. So maybe we say, given the fact that our heart is the essence and the springboard of the expression of our life, what should we do? And that's the beauty of this text. Notice what Proverbs 4:23 says is my responsibility. Number one, that I am to guard my heart. Now, what's important to note here is that in the Hebrew, there's kind of a double dip in this exhortation, because he uses two words for guard and protect. If we translated this literally, we'd say, above all else, guard your heart, for from it flow the wellsprings of life. And it's kind of like, I don't know that I can say this enough times kind of thing. You've got to guard your heart. And the two words that are synonyms in the Hebrew text do have some interesting nuances in their own right, because they're two different words. The one simply means to guard in this context. It means to watch very carefully. It means to protect. It means to keep something safe. It means to give oversight to it. In fact, it's the word that's used back in Genesis when God gave Adam and Eve the garden that he had created, and he told them, keep this garden. Watch over it, give it oversight, protect it, take good care of it, guard. So the instruction to my heart is that I have a personal responsibility to keep, watch over, protect, give oversight to my heart. Now, I say something parenthetically here. That's my responsibility. Isn't it interesting how we keep running around the kingdom trying to keep, watch, protect, guard, give oversight to everybody else's heart? I want you to think about that.
1: 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And if you'd rather send your donation and request for the book in the mail, you can write to us at Moody Presents, 820 North LaSalle Boulevard, Chicago, Illinois, 60610. All right, now let's get back to today's historic edition of Moody Presents with Dr. Joe Stoll as we continue our 100-year celebration of Moody Radio.
2: All of Scripture is meant to be taken very personally. I have no control over your heart. I have no control over your heart or yours or I have no control over your heart. There's only one heart that I can function with, and that's mine. And God says to me, Stoll, if you just kind of take care of yours, I'll take care of everybody else's. And it's my responsibility to guard my heart. The second word that's used in this double dip emphasis here has a little more intensity to it. You might say that the first word is what we are to do. The second word gives some nuances on what we're to do in terms of guarding. And this is where the text I read from the New American Standards gets with all diligence. It means while you're guarding, it's just not this casual like, all right, I'll watch. Or it is that we guard with all diligence, that it is a very intense call to the guarding of our hearts. In fact, it's interesting that in one place in the Old Testament, this word is used of the keeper of a vineyard. And it was his stewardship to watch over this vineyard, to protect it from thieves and wild animals that would trample it, or the enemies of the vineyard owner who would like to come and depreciate his business by ravaging his vineyard. So a keeper of the vineyard was hired, and it says, and uses this word in the context, that he built a hut at the gate of the vineyard that he might keep it with diligence. In other words, he set up residence there, lived there 24 hours a day, decided to stay there, whether it was raining, snowing, sleeting, hailing, or whatever. He set up residence to do diligence in keeping his heart. Hence, the New American Standard translation, with all diligence, keep your heart. Guard your heart. So given that, we have to say one more thing then is, okay, well, how do I do that? And this is one of these verses that just gives us this this important exhortation, but never fills us in with process. Now, when you hit a verse that says, above all else, guard your heart, for from it come the wellsprings of life, that's a principle. And you mark it, say, okay, my duty is to guard with intensity, with all diligence, to set up a hut by my heart and guard it. But we're still saying, but all right, okay, how do I do that? I mean, what would that mean? And then when the verse doesn't give it to you, you know that God never leaves us hanging, so you begin to move into a broader sense and search the scriptures. Say, does the Bible speak any place about how I guard my heart? And the answer is yes, and there probably are many ways that we do it, but let me mark two. Referencing in the New Testament in Matthew chapter 22, where the Pharisees came to Christ and said to him, Master, what is the greatest commandment of the law? Which, as we know, as the text says, they asked him this question hoping to trip him up. And he says to them, the greatest commandment in the law is this, and you know this, he quoted from Leviticus, thou shalt love the Lord thy God with, not segments, not parts of, thou shalt love the Lord thy God with all thy heart. You say, what does that have to do with guarding my heart? Everything. Let me explain. The word love there is the word agape, which doesn't necessarily mean you always have to feel good about God. There are some days we don't feel good about anything, and we've all had days like that. Agape love is a commitment to yield to another, to yield rightfully to another's needs, to another's agendas, to show concern for. In the context of loving God, that means that one thing I do is I take my heart and I give it away, that I give it to Him and say, Father, you have all of my heart. I give you my dreams, my deliberating processes, my decisions. I give you my will. I ask you to help me with my emotions that are so messed up some of the time. Father, here is my whole heart, the whole thing. And I yield it to you as an act of love. And within the context of agape, the word meaning is a yieldedness, a surrendering to, in Ephesians chapter 5, where it tells me as a husband, husbands, love your wives. It means that I have to surrender to the needs of my wife. I yield my time, my resources, myself, and surrender to the structure of her needs. It's the very same way here. I yield my whole heart to God. I surrender everything at the core of my being to Him. And I give it away. We guard our hearts by giving our heart away to someone who can manage it and guard it better than we can. Because I just want to tell you this, if God is the manager of your heart, if you've surrendered your heart to Him, He will guard it from all evil, the intrusion of everything that would hurt, destroy, debilitate, discount, erode all that you are. Thou shalt love the Lord thy God with all thy heart. We give it away to the one who will keep it better than we could ever keep it ourselves. It's a commitment you need to make on a regular basis. It's a commitment we keep wanting to drag back. We say, no, I want to do my dreams myself. I want to do these deliberations myself. I think I'll do my own will here. And every time we do that, we cease to guard our heart. Because left to its own, as the prophet Jeremiah said, our hearts are deceitfully wicked. Who can understand the tyranny of your own heart when you keep it for yourself? It's kind of like what you do with your savings account. Now that Marty and I have kind of turned past the 50 mark and are looking down the pike to maybe someday having our income reduced, suddenly we're thinking, well, okay, we got two of our kids are married and most of our college bills paid, and now we better start focusing some of our money on enabling us to serve Christ with financial freedom when people stop paying us. So we got this little program going where we take a little bit of our paycheck and start keeping it, guarding it, setting it aside. Well, we could do a couple things with that. We could stick it under the mattress, hide it in between the plates, or put it with the pans, but there's something spooky about that, that we would take all of our life savings and keep it ourselves. When there's this little place down the street that says, we do this, we keep money, and we'll keep it for you. Not only that, we will guarantee it in case something happens to it. And not only that, but we will increase it for you if you let us keep it for you. It's our business. We do it best. So we trot our little selves once a month when the paycheck comes down to this little place that keeps that kind of stuff better than we do. It's the same way with God. The best thing to do with your heart, if you really want to guard it, is give it away. Give it to the safety deposit hands of the Father. He'll manage it just right. And then secondly, once you've given it away, it still resides within you. You're just kind of a new manager of it all. You set up little huts outside the gates that things invade your heart. Luke chapter 15 says, the word of God, when it is sown, sometimes falls on good and noble hearts. It's a wonderful statement. It falls on good and noble hearts. And these hearts take the word of God and plant it, retain it, remember it, and from it grows the fruits of righteousness. In John 17, Jesus Christ said, I don't want to take them out of the world, but Father, I pray that you would set them apart, keep them safe through the sanctification of your truth. Your word is truth. And I've come to realize, given the fact that if I am to have a good and noble heart, I must be receptive to the word of God. And if I am to be set aside in this world that would destroy my heart, I must be set aside to his use by his word that is the sanctifying power. And it works like this. We decide to set up huts to guard the vineyard of our heart at all the gates and entryways. And your submission to him stands as a guardian at the gate. And it just doesn't let stuff in. So how do you guard your heart? You give it away, and you set up guardhouses of God's truth to protect and never let anything in that defiles it.
1: 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Moody Presents is a production of Moody Radio, a ministry of Moody Bible Institute.
3: It shouldn't come as a surprise, but detective shows on TV, they all have a formula. 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WLUJ has our own formula, and it's simple, too. Mankind needs a savior. We share Jesus. Those who hear what we share find a reason to follow Jesus. We don't do this alone. God is the author of this story. He perfects our efforts. You're part of the story, and you get to help us share the story. And what's insanely incredible is God has given us a renewal on the sharing of his story. Every time you pray, every time you give. You may have been encouraged today. You may have encouraged us. You may have shared something you heard to encourage others. This is a story that may just have the happiest of endings. 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Our story is better together.
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6: An Uber driver named Esben Kamau picked up a 16-year-old rider who was on his way to purchase a motorcycle, a gift from his father. After Kamau dropped the passenger off, he noticed the teen had left a bag in the back seat. There was $8,000 inside, the cash needed for the purchase of the motorcycle. Kamau quickly contacted Uber to try and locate the passenger. Soon, Kamau delivered the cash back to the grateful, relieved young man. "Do the right thing at the right time," Kamau said, "and don't let selfishness overpower you." Kamau displayed integrity. He resisted making a fast buck or taking advantage of someone's mistake. Instead, he chose to simply do the right thing. "Whoever walks in integrity walks securely," Proverbs says. When we practice integrity, we never have to worry about remembering what we said to whom, because truth is our only concern. When we practice integrity, we don't have to fear for our reputation or that our schemes will catch up with us. We don't have to be concerned about being a person whose crooked paths will be found out. We simply live true, displaying wisdom that comes from God. We're secure and free in Him. We face numerous temptations to lie or manipulate in life, but God calls us to walk with Him, and as we do, we can lead blameless lives of integrity. Today's encouragement was provided by our Daily Bread Ministries.
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8: If you're battling this morning, if family life is tough, if your walk with God is a fight, if you're feeling the world and the devil breathing on your neck, suck it up. Embrace it. Understand that's it. Nothing new. You are a lamb amidst wolves. You're behind enemy lines. You're battling and building. You've got the trowel. You've got the sword.

0: When Nehemiah heard about the ruins of Jerusalem's walls, he felt a deep call to take action. And when setbacks arose during rebuilding, his resilience held firm. Hello and welcome to Know the Truth. I'm Wayne Shepherd. Today, Pastor Philip DeCourcy takes us to the book of Nehemiah for an encouraging lesson on how to press forward in your faith. 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
1: So I invite you to take your Bible and turn to Nehemiah chapter 4, 1 to 23. We're in a series called Profiles in Courage. And we're coming this morning to look at Nehemiah. Here in chapter 4, he's facing discouragement. And so we want to kind of think through the issue of courage in the face of discouragement, or the courage to not quit, or the courage to keep going in the face of discouragement. So just keep your Bible open. It's a large chapter, and we'll not take time this morning to read it all. But Sanballat, Tobiah, the Arabs, the Ammonites, and the Ashdodites, according to verse 7, have a desire to disrupt the work of rebuilding the city of Jerusalem and the walls that are around it. We read in verse 8, and all of them conspired together to come and attack Jerusalem and create confusion. Nevertheless, we made our prayer to our God, and because of them, we set a watch against them day and night. Then Judah said, the strength of the laborers is failing, and there is so much rubbish that we are not able to build the wall. And their adversary said, they will neither know nor see anything till we come in their midst and kill them and cause the work to cease. So it was when the Jews who dwelt near them came and they told us 10 times, from whatever place you turn, they will be upon us. Therefore, I positioned men behind the lower parts of the walls at the openings, and I set the people according to their families with their swords, their spears, and their bows. And I looked and arose and said to the nobles, to the leaders, and to the rest of the people, do not be afraid of them. Remember the Lord, great and awesome, and fight for your brethren, your sons, your daughters, your wives, and your houses. Theodore Roosevelt, one of our presidents, was a force of nature, a formidable figure. If you read his life, as I have on several occasions, he was full of vigor and vim. The output on his life would make most of us feel weak and ineffective. Our head would spin when we see what he did with his life. He was driven, he was determined, and that all showed up on October 14, 1912. He was being driven to a political rally in Milwaukee, and as he exited his vehicle and was about to enter the auditorium, a man confronted him and shot him in the chest. The man was apprehended. Theodore Roosevelt's wound was attended to, and it was the desire of those around him to immediately take him to the hospital, but he refused. He said, I want to be taken inside the auditorium and I want to address the crowd. He gets in, he asks the crowd to be quiet, and he apologizes that his speech was going to be shorter than he had anticipated due to the fact that he had been shot. He then proceeded to pull out his speech, which was stained with blood, and went on to give a 90-minute speech. Amazing, isn't it? He died in 1919, and his youngest son cabled his brothers who were fighting in the European theater, and the cable said this, the lion is dead. The lion is dead. Bold as a lion. That's what Theodore Roosevelt was. And by the way, it's what you and I ought to be as men of God. When's the last time you looked at Proverbs 28, verse 1? I'll read it to you. The wicked flee when no one pursues them, but the righteous are as bold as a lion. As men of God, we ought to be bold as lions. We ought to act like men, according to 1 Corinthians 16, verse 13, which basically means to be strong, to be stalwart, unafraid, proactive, and courageous. Courage ought to mark the man of God. And that courage ought to encompass our body, our mind, our hearts, and our souls. That courage ought to be displayed in feats of physical strength. That's courageous, but also moral conviction, emotional stability, and spiritual vitality. Our lives ought to be lived as heroic deed. God calls us as men not to turn back in the face of opposition, to be able to say no when everyone is saying yes, to have convictions that define us and drive us, to fear God more than man. We ought to be men marked by discipline and self-denial. We ought to be men who put women and children first, who defend the weak, who stand by the gates of liberty, who seek Christ and see him as their hero and champion, who love their wives, children, friends, and Savior out of covenant, not out of convenience. We ought to be men who are profiles in courage. In fact, it struck me recently over in Revelation 21, verse 8, as God has judged the world, and those who rejected him are rejected by him, and they are cast into the lake of fire, the second death. Here's what we read in verse 8 of Revelation 21. But the cowardly, unbelieving, abominable, murderers, sexually immoral, sorcerers, idolaters, and all liars shall have their part in the lake. Did you see who headed all those categories? The cowardly. Those who had no guts to confess Christ before men. Those who were unwilling to take arrows for the sake of righteousness. We ought not to be cowardly, but courageous. The Lord Jesus deserves such courage. The church throughout history has displayed such courage, and the present days we are in demands such courage. And that's why we're in a series called Profiles in Courage. We're looking at biblical examples that might be an example to us regarding courage. We looked at Elijah and the courage to take sides, to side with God, to side with righteousness, to side with what's right. We looked at Joshua, the courage to step up. He was challenged by God to take the place of Moses, to step up, move on, take leadership, do the next thing bravely. And now we come to look at Nehemiah, who is a profile in courage with regards to facing and facing down discouragement, a message I've called Keep On Keeping On. The courage to keep on keeping on in the face of discouragement. The context is around about 445 BC. The temple has been rebuilt. Ezra has been party to that, and now the city needs to be rebuilt and the walls restored, and that is a task that's been given to Nehemiah. And he was given permission by his Persian overlords to return to Jerusalem. And we are in the middle of the project here in chapter 4. But enthusiasm is waning and discouragement is setting in. The wall has been built halfway up, but the people are discouraged, dispirited, anxious, and there's growing doubts as to whether the job can be completed. And guys, you and I need to remind ourselves that the devil's favorite weapon against the work of the gospel and the people of God has always been the weapon of discouragement. The word discouraged means deprived of courage, by the way. Discouragement is the opposite of courage. It means you've lost your courage. You're now wrestling with doubt, and you wonder as to whether what you've set out to be or set out to do can ever be pulled off. It's one of the occupational hazards of life and ministry. So let's jump right into chapter 4 of Nehemiah. There's three things I want us to see if you're taking notes. I want you to see their enemies. We're going to see their exasperation, and we're going to see their encouragement. Their enemies first. Nehemiah and the inhabitants of Jerusalem and the wider community of faith in Judea were living in the presence of their enemies. That's the lot of God's people. I hope you've already nailed that one down. as you walk the path of discipleship. You are in enemy territory. The wind is against you. Jesus talked about sending his lambs out among the wolves. And if you study chapter 4, you've got Sanballat, Tobiah, the Ammonites, Geshem, and the Ashdodites. Sanballat and the Samaritans were to their north, Tobiah and the Ammonites to their east, Geshem and the Arabs to the south, and the Ashdodites to the west. They were surrounded. Past is prologue, no difference for Israel today. And from the commencement of this project, bad actors and evil men had been seeking to hobble and halt the work. In fact, if you go back to chapter 2 and verse 10, where we have Nehemiah sent to Jerusalem and Judah, King Artaxerxes has given him a leave of absence. And we read in chapter 2, verse 10, when Sanballat the Horonite and Tobiah the Ammonite official heard of it, they were deeply disturbed that a man had come to seek the welfare of the children of Israel. You get a similar thought in verses 19 and 20. Where they laugh at Nehemiah and despise him. What is this thing you are doing? Will you rebel against the king? And I answered them, said Nehemiah, the God of heaven himself will prosper us. Therefore, we as servants will arise and build, but you have no heritage or right or memorial in Jerusalem. And it continues up to this moment. From the moment that Nehemiah got there, he was surrounded by enemies who sought to oppose him. In our chapter, I'm not going to take time to go over these verses in any deep manner, but we have their burning anger in verses 1 and verse 7. You'll notice that they are very indignant and they were furious. We read in verse 7, they were very angry. In verses 2 and 3 and verse 12, there's mockery and negativism. They kind of mock what's being done. What are these feeble Jews doing? Will they fortify themselves? Will they offer sacrifices? Verse 2, will they complete it in a day? Will they revive the stones? You know what? Even if a fox goes up on it, it'll fall down. Mockery, negativism, burning anger, fear-mongering and threats. Verse 8, the word is out that they're going to attack Jerusalem and create confusion. Verse 11, they will come in the midst of us and kill us and cause the work to cease. Point is this, enough said. Nehemiah and the citizens of Jerusalem and the people of Judea were working in a hot zone. They were working in a war zone. And at this point, to borrow the words of the Apostle Paul, there were fears within and there were fighting without. But there's a principle I want you to get as a disciple of Jesus Christ, as a man of God. And it comes out here in this thought of their enemies. And it's this, that where you have building, you'll have battling. And you will need both a trowel and a sword in the Lord's work. Mark this down. The devil never surrenders a soul or a place up without a mighty fight. And you can be sure about this. Whenever you set out and whenever you step out to do a work for God, to increase your sanctification, to disciple the nations, to establish a God-honoring local church, to raise godly seed, whenever you step out to do God's work, you can be sure at some point you will step on the devil's toes. And he won't like it. One example, 1 Thessalonians 2, verse 18. Paul has established the church at Thessalonica. He's desiring to return to them. And he says, but Satan has hindered me. Satan has hindered me. That's an interesting Greek word. And it carries the idea of a road that was dug up. A road that was dug up. The point is this. When God puts together a construction crew, the devil puts together a demolition squad. And if you're battling this morning, if family life is tough, if your walk with God is a fight, if you're feeling the world and the devil breathing on your neck, suck it up, embrace it, understand

progress, there is movement. And where there is movement for God, there is friction. Wasn't it D.L. Moody who said the devil never kicks a dead horse? When God is glorified, when Jesus is magnified, and when the people of God are unified, the devil will get busy. You and I just need to be aware of that. In fact, I'm a big Spurgeon fan, as you know. And among the many things that Spurgeon did between building a Bible college and orphanages, he created a magazine. Does anybody know the name of the magazine? The Sword and the Trowel. Where do you think he got it? Nehemiah 4. Because in chapter 4, we talk about the fact that they're building the walls and they have spears and swords in their hand, a trowel in one hand, building, and a sword in the other hand, battling. Because you won't build anything for God without a battle. There are no quick schemes in the Christian life. Spurgeon said this about the magazine when he launched it. We shall supply interesting reading upon general topics, but our chief aim will be to arouse believers to action and to suggest to them plans by which the kingdom of Jesus Christ may be extended. To widen the bounds of Zion and gather the outcast of Israel is our heart's desire. We shall sound the trumpet. We will lead our comrades to the fight. We will ply the trowel with an untiring hand for the building up of Jerusalem's dilapidated walls, and we will wield the sword with vigor and valor against the enemies of the truth. That's their enemies. What about their exasperation? Well, earlier, they had a mind to work. When Nehemiah gets there, right, chapter 2, tells them of the story that brought him there, of just how God gave green lights. An impossible thing has happened. He even has not only the authority of the Persians, but he has supplies that they have supplied to the rebuilding of the city. And we read in verse 8 of chapter 2, the hand of God has been good upon me. Also the king's words that he had spoken to me. So they said, let's rise up and build and set our hands to this good work. Enthusiasm, excitement. In fact, in chapter 4, where we are, verse 6, we read, so we built the wall, and the entire wall was joined together up to half its height, for the people had a mind to work. Now, up until this point, the work was marked by excitement and expectation, and they were halfway there. But excitement and expectation now gives way to exhaustion and exasperation. Look at verse 10. Then Judah said, the strength of the laborers is failing, and there is so much rubbish that we are not able to build the wall. Let's rise up and build. We're not able. What's happened? Well, there are several factors, and these are very instructive. This applies to your Christian life, to your business life, to family life. When things get tough, when a spirit of discouragement sets in and you feel like, tucking tail and running, there are usually several factors at work. And maybe you can identify with some of these this morning. Here's the first factor, fatigue. Their exasperation was being driven, number one, by fatigue. That's verse 10. Then Judah said, the strength of the laborers is failing. There was a physical component attached to their discouragement. The word failing here in the Hebrew means to stumble or to totter. Basically, they were beginning to buckle under the work and its load. They were working round the clock, to be fair to them, for about a month. And none of the work was easy. And when you go back to chapter 2 and verse 14, when kind of Nehemiah does his little reconnaissance mission, before he tells the people, remember, had to get off his donkey because it couldn't get up around the walls because the boulders and the bricks were so big. You read about that in chapter 2, verse 14. Then I went to the fountain gate and the king's pool, but there was no room for the animal under me to pass. Look at verse 19 of chapter 4. Then I said to the nobles, the rulers and the rest of the people, the work is great. So I want to be fair to these folks. The task was enormous. I mean, it was extensive. And they were separated far from one another along the

0: wall. When you look at verse 21 and 22, you can see that they had been working around the clock. And so we labored in the work, and half of the men held the spears from daybreak until the stars appeared. At the same time, I said to the people, let each man and his servant stay at night in Jerusalem, that they may be our guard by night and working parties by day. Exhaustion can be an ally to the enemy. Wasn't it Vince Lombardi who said, fatigue makes cowards of us all? That's true. And I think that principle's at work here. When you and I ignore our humanity, when you and I exceed our biblical boundaries in terms of work, rest, and play, we become tense. We become irritable, and we become susceptible to gloominess. Physical exhaustion alters emotional state, which weakens spiritual capacity. And I think we forget that as servants of Christ, as we seek to be supermen in the kingdom. But as Jesus reminded his own disciples, the spirit is willing, but the flesh is weak. Matthew 26, verse 24. Exhaustion can play into our discouragement.
1: 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I'm Wayne Shepherd, inviting you to join us again next time for another encouraging and bold Bible teaching message from Philip DeCourcy, here on Know the Truth. Today's program was produced and sponsored by Know the Truth Incorporated. Jesus said, "You shall know the truth, and the truth shall make you free."

0: With SRN News, I'm Michael Harrington in Washington. President Trump says Middle East allies have reached the parameters of a deal to end the Iran war. Iran isn't commenting, but the president says while they're continuing to work on it, he will hold back any more U.S. airstrikes on the Islamic Republic. In a post last night, Mr. Trump added that the emerging deal would include the immediate opening of the Strait of Hormuz and an end of what he calls Iran's nuclear threat. New questions are being raised about a Texas Senate candidate's residency history. Correspondent Willie Nelson has that.
1: Democratic Senate candidate James Tallarico is under fire for allegedly violating Texas election law by registering to vote and launching a previous House campaign using his mother's Austin address where he did not live. Texas requires candidates to reside in their district for a full year before running. Rival Ken Paxton has accused Tallarico of election fraud, noting that Tallarico has long opposed voter ID and other election integrity measures. Willie Nelson, Los Angeles.
0: Congressional Budget Office analysts are confirming Republican complaints about Democrats' prescription drug pricing plan. Correspondent Ken Lormand has that.
2: House Committee Chairman Jody Arrington, Brett Guthrie, and Jason Smith say a new CBO analysis shows the Medicare drug pricing provisions in former President Biden's so-called Inflation Reduction Act failed to generate promised savings. Republicans point to CBO findings that Medicare Part D costs rose sharply, contributing to an estimated $700 billion increase in projected deficit spending.
0: GOP leaders say the policy raised costs, cut choices, and left taxpayers footing the bill. Officials say the latest victim of a powerful earthquake last week that struck Japan's southwestern prefecture of Kumamoto is an elderly woman who apparently was sheltering in a hot car and died of heat stroke. Several people have died that way. This is SRN News. Adolf Hitler's birthplace in Austria has been transformed into a police station in an effort to destroy the building's appeal as a site of pilgrimage for people who glorify the Nazi dictator. A memorial stone is to remain in place outside the house with the inscription, "For freedom, democracy, and liberty, never again fascism, millions of dead remind us." The renovation of the building took several years and cost about $23 million. Anti-Semitism is on the rise in Germany and all across Europe. A federal judge has dismissed a lawsuit challenging the legitimacy of President Trump's Religious Liberty Commission. The suit, filed by a liberal interfaith group, argues that the commission's overwhelmingly conservative Christian makeup lacks a legally required balance of viewpoints. U.S. District Judge John Cronin ruled that while the federal law requires advisory commissions to have a balance of viewpoints, it does not specify how this should be done. He says that the commission is diverse in other ways. This is SRN News.
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0: The person you will become is directly linked with the heroes you admire and the friendships that you cultivate. At the end of chapter 2 in Philippians, Paul describes his travel plans. He tells us about the itineraries of two other individuals, Timothy and Epaphroditus. So, how is this relevant to us? Today, another chapter in the basics of the Christian life. From Chicago, welcome to the Moody Church Hour with Pastor Philip Miller. Stay with us for a time of worship and teaching as we continue a series on Back to the Basics. From the second chapter of Philippians, we'll find out all about the basics of community. Here now is Pastor Philip, along with worship leader Tim Stafford and assistant pastor Larry McCarthy.
1: Well, good morning, everyone, and welcome to the Moody Church. We're so glad you've joined us today as we learn more and more about how the gospel shapes our everyday lives. It changes who we are, and it changes how we influence the world and the people around us. And we need the Lord's help today, so let's begin with prayer. Would you pray with me? Let's pray. Heavenly Father, we want to serve you in a way with our lives that others might look to us and see Jesus. And so often that's not the case, and we confess our sins to you. But we ask that by your Holy Spirit, we might learn to walk in obedience, that the light of Christ might shine through our lives and point many people to you. And so we pray that you would come and be our teacher and help us today. We pray this in Jesus' name. Amen.
2: Amen. Let's sing about the promises of God. Amen.

0: Father, we just cry out to you for mercy. Help us, Father, to be the people that you have called us to be. Sensitize our hearts one for another, that we would be more concerned about our neighbor and brother and sister than we would about ourselves. Strengthen us now, Father, we pray. Unite us now, Father, we pray. And as your word goes forth, let it go forth with power, that it would meet our needs this morning. Fill us, Father, with your spirit, we pray now, in the matchless name of Jesus, and amen.
1: Let's look again at God's word and read it together. This is our pattern. How do we know how to walk in this life? How can we see that others have a testimony of God's faithfulness? Well, we read it in his word and we see it in one another. But let's stand together as we read from this important passage, Hebrews 11, about those who have gone before us. It says this, this is God's holy word. Now faith is the assurance of things hoped for, the conviction of things not seen. For by it the people of old received their commendation. By faith we understand that the universe was created by the word of God, so that what is seen was not made out of things that are visible. And without faith it is impossible to please him, for whoever would draw near to God must believe that he exists and that he rewards those who seek him.
2: By faith Noah, being warned by God concerning events as yet unseen, in reverent fear constructed an ark for the saving of his household. By this he condemned the world and became an heir of righteousness that comes by faith.
3: By faith, Abraham obeyed when he was called to go out to a place that he was to receive as an inheritance. And he went out, not knowing where he was going. By faith he went to live in a land of promise, as in a foreign land, living in tents with Isaac and Jacob, heirs with him of the same promise. For he was looking forward to the city that has foundations, whose designer and builder is God.
4: By faith, Sarah herself received power to conceive, even when she was past the age, since she considered him faithful who had promised. Therefore, from one man, and him as good as dead, were born descendants as many as the stars of heaven, and as many as the innumerable grains of sand by the seashore.
1: These all died in faith, not having received the things promised, but having seen them and greeted them from afar, and having acknowledged that they were strangers and exiles on the earth. For people who speak thus make it clear that they are seeking a homeland. If they had been thinking of that from which they had gone out, they would have had opportunity to return. But as it is, they desire a better country, that is, a heavenly one. Therefore, God is not ashamed to be called their God, for he has prepared for them a city. And now join me in reading aloud together. Therefore, since we are surrounded by so great a cloud of witnesses, let us also lay aside every weight and sin which clings so closely, and let us run with endurance the race that is set before us, looking to Jesus, the founder and perfecter of our faith, who, for the joy that was set before him, endured the cross, despising the shame, and is seated at the right hand of the throne of God.
5: 2 Timothy 3:16 says, "All scripture is breathed out by God and is profitable for teaching, for reproof, for correction, for training in righteousness, that the man of God may be complete, equipped for every good work." And those of you who have been reading your Bibles for the course of your life will know that while all of scripture is equally inspired, not all of scripture appears to be equally inspiring, right? Some passages are difficult. Some sections are slow going. Other sections might feel like they're so historically entrenched that they are largely insignificant for contemporary life. And so when we come to passages like that, our temptation is to simply skip through it, speed read ahead to get to the good stuff, right? And today we come to one of those sections in the Bible that we might be tempted to skip over. Here at the end of Philippians chapter 2, Paul takes 12 verses to describe his travel plans, his sort of intentions to travel and visit the Philippian believers, and he gives the travel itineraries of two individuals who will be coming, Timothy and Epaphroditus. And it would be tempting for us to simply skip through this and go on to the rest of the book. But rather than describe this at great length here, let's just read it together, and then we'll talk about it a little more. Philippians chapter 2, beginning reading here in verse 19. I hope in the Lord Jesus Christ to send Timothy to you soon, so that I may be cheered by news of you. For I have no one like him who will be genuinely concerned for your welfare. For they all seek their own interests, not those of Jesus Christ. But you know Timothy's proven worth, how as a son with a father he has served me in the gospel. I hope therefore to send him just as soon as I see how it will go with me. And I trust in the Lord that shortly I myself will come also. I've thought it necessary to send to you Epaphroditus, my brother and fellow worker and fellow soldier, and your messenger and minister to my needs. For he has been longing for all of you and has been distressed because you heard that he was ill. Indeed, he was ill, near to death. But God had mercy on him, and not only on him, but also on me, lest I should have sorrow upon sorrow. I am all the more eager to send him, therefore, that you may rejoice at seeing him again and that I might be less anxious. So receive him in the Lord with all joy and honor such men, for he nearly died for the work of Christ, risking his life to complete what was lacking in your service to me. Thanks be to the Lord for the reading of his word. So here we have a bunch of historical details, travel arrangements that must have been very helpful to the first century audience. I mean, they knew these people personally, and all these details helped them sort of orchestrate the details of their calendars and make preparations for hosting these individuals, right? But there's nothing much here for you and me, right? We should just skip to chapter 3, right? Well, I think that would be a mistake. There's more here than actually meets the eye. And what I want to do this morning, I want us to dig in and see what's really here. Timothy and Epaphroditus are being sent by Paul to Philippi to serve at three different levels. And I want to show them to you this morning. They are emissaries, they are encouragers, and they are exemplaries. They are emissaries, encouragers, and exemplaries. And by the time we're through today, I hope and trust you'll be glad that we didn't skip this section and move on. So let's open our Bibles, let's bow our heads, let's pray and ask the Lord to be our teacher this morning. Father, your word is life. And every one of the words that are in your Holy Scripture, every jot, every tittle, every piece of this is meant to change our lives, to speak life into our being. Help us see that that's true today. Help us, we pray, in Jesus' name. Amen. Amen. So Timothy and Epaphroditus here are sent to Philippi by Paul, first as emissaries. Emissaries. In the first century world, news traveled by means of couriers who went from place to place bearing letters in hand. Rome and Philippi were some 800 miles apart. Much of the journey from Rome to Philippi would have taken place on the famous network of Roman roads, in particular the Via Appia in Italy and the Via Egnatia in Macedonia, which were connected across the Adriatic Sea by a shipping lane. All in all, it took about 6 weeks to complete the journey. And it is in this role as couriers, as emissaries, that Timothy and Epaphroditus are deployed here. They're serving in this role. 1 Timothy, verse 19. I hope in the Lord Jesus to send Timothy to you soon so that I too may be cheered by news of you. So I'm sending Timothy to you with the purpose that he can bring back news concerning the Philippian believers to Paul, and that he will be cheered in hearing the news about what's going on back in Philippi. skip down to verse 23. He says, I hope therefore to send him to you just as soon as I see how it will go with me. And I trust in the Lord, shortly I myself will come also. So remember, Paul's legal situation in Rome is tenuous. He doesn't know how long everything is going to take. He doesn't know if he's going to be imprisoned for a long time, if he's going to be released, or whether he'll be executed in the end. And so he figures what he'll do here is he'll wait until he has more definitive information about his situation in Rome, and then he will send whatever the update is to the Philippian believers so they'll know what's going on with him, so that then Timothy can return with news about them so he can be encouraged. And so with this also, Paul closes out by indicating his confidence that the Lord will allow him eventually to be released and that he will be able to visit in person one day himself. Now, in the meantime, Epaphroditus is already on his way, basically. Verse 25, I've thought it necessary to send to you Epaphroditus, my brother and fellow worker and fellow soldier, and your messenger and minister to my need. I'm sending you Epaphroditus. He's your messenger. He's your minister to my need. So apparently Epaphroditus was the messenger, the courier that the Philippians sent to Paul in the first place. They had heard that Paul was in prison, and they dispatched Epaphroditus to come to Paul. And apparently en route, on his way to Rome, he had taken quite ill. But that didn't deter him from completing the journey. He reached Paul at last, but at great cost to himself, to his health. Verse 27, Paul says, indeed, he was ill, near to death, but God had mercy on him, and not only on him, but on me also, lest I should have sorrow upon sorrow. Now, we have to ask the question, why was Epaphroditus so determined to reach Paul? Well, he was carrying a gift, a financial gift, to help Paul in his various expenses that he would have under house arrest in Rome. Paul couldn't work, of course, and so he needed to rely on the assistance of others. If you go to the end of Philippians, Philippians 4, verse 18, you will see that Paul there says, I am well supplied, having received from Epaphroditus the gifts that you sent, a fragrant offering, a sacrifice acceptable and pleasing to God. So at the very most basic level, Timothy and Epaphroditus are serving here as emissaries, as couriers on the Via Appia and the Via Ignatia. These are reliable and trustworthy men. Paul can count on them to get the job done, and these messages will get through to the intended parties. One of the things Epaphroditus is doing is he's actually bringing this letter to the Philippians with him back to Philippi. So they are couriers on the Via Appia and Via Ignatia. Now, secondly, Timothy and Epaphroditus are sent to Philippi by Paul as encouragers, as encouragers. These are no emotionally detached, uninvolved postmen, right? Simply ferrying unknown letters from one stranger to another. No, these are brothers in Christ who care deeply for one another and for their respective communities. Epaphroditus here was entrusted to bring this gift of love from the Philippian believers to Paul. He is the bearer of friendship and affection for Paul from the Philippian believers. You see this. And Timothy, likewise, who is the co-author of this letter, who helped plant the church in Philippi, and who will soon go to Philippi, he will go now as an extension of Paul's love and affection for the Philippian church. So these men are sent not just to carry letters, but to embody the love and affection that binds Paul and the Philippian believers together in Christian friendship. Remember how Paul began this letter. Back in chapter 1, verse 7, it is right for me to feel this way about all of you because I hold you in my heart. He said in verse 8, for God is my witness how I yearn for all of you with the affection of Christ Jesus. Now look in this passage. Look at all the feeling, the affection, the yearning that is conveyed in this text in Paul's description. Verse 19, I hope in the Lord Jesus to send Timothy to you soon so that I might be cheered by news of you. He says, you know what would really cheer me up? Here I am in chains. Everything's going kind of lousy for me. You know what I wish for more than anything? I want to hear how you're doing. That would make my day. Verse 25, I've thought it necessary to send to you Epaphroditus, for he has been longing for you all and has been distressed because you heard that he was ill. He says, this is your brother, Epaphroditus, here. He's longing for you. He wants desperately to be near you, especially because he knows you heard that he was ill, and he wants you to know he's okay because you love him and he loves you. Verse 28, I'm all the more eager to send him, therefore, that you may rejoice at seeing him again and that I might be less anxious. I want you to rejoice when you see him because you love him dearly. I want you to have him back and then I'll be less anxious. Why am I carrying this anxiety? I'm anxious for you. I'm anxious for your concern for him. You're anxious about him, and he's anxious for you, and I'm anxious for you because he's anxious, and so I care about this. You see his transparency here. This is weighing on his heart. There's such warmth, such tenderness, such emotional openness. These are more than letter couriers. These are representatives of spiritual friendship and affection. These are representatives of spiritual friendship and affection. Friends, there are some things that cannot be conveyed in writing. There's something about being together. We need each other, right? There's something about being together that matters. And Epaphroditus' presence in Rome is an embodiment of, for Paul, of the spiritual friendship and affection of the Philippian believers that could be conveyed in no possible way by an insured FedEx package. He had to come in person to embody the love and affection that the Philippian believers had for Paul. It's the only way it could be conveyed. And Timothy's incarnate presence in Philippi will give Paul's spiritual friendship and affection tangible meaning in a way that even an inspired apostolic letter could not. Isn't that amazing? We need embodied encouragement, don't we? We need embodied encouragement. We are better together. And friends, this is why we need real community in the family of God. There are some things that God wants to communicate to us that we can't get in writing. We just can't get it in writing. Even in inspired apostolic writing, there are things that we can only feel and sense and know through the incarnate presence of the body of Christ making tangible the love and affections of Jesus for one another. We were never meant to go it alone, were we? So Timothy and Epaphroditus are being sent by Paul to Philippi, first as emissaries, second now as encouragers, and then thirdly as exemplaries, Look with me here at Paul's description of Timothy. Verse 20, for I have no one like him who will be genuinely concerned for your welfare. In the Greek, this phrase is, I have no one equal in soul. No one equal in soul. There is no one, Paul says, whose soul is more perfectly knit together with mine than Timothy. He's like-minded. Our hearts beat as one. We are equal in soul. Now, if you were reading this in the Greek, you might pick up on the echoes here in this phrase of some previous statements in chapter 127 and chapter 2, verse 2. You'll recall in chapter 127, Paul said, "Only let your manner of life be worthy of the gospel of Christ, so that," and he gives a list, but one of the things is, "I may hear that you are standing firm in one spirit and with one mind striving side by side for the faith of the gospel." This phrase, "one mind striving side by side," is parallel to the statement here, "one soul." "No one equal in one soul with me." You have to see it in the Greek. The words are very similar. The imagery is brothers standing side by side in battle who can trust each other at any point and to the very end. Equal in soul, one mind striving side by side for the faith of the gospel. Chapter 2, verse 2 has a similar idea when Paul gives the exhortation to the Philippian believers, and he says, "Complete my joy by being of the same mind, having the same love," here's the phrase, "being in full accord and of one mind." Full accord. This is the same imagery of one soul standing side by side in the battle, having each other's backs, in full accord, united in soul. So he's saying, look, I'm sending Timothy to you because I have nobody equal in soul like him. I can't come to you myself. But Timothy's coming will be almost as good in every way because his soul is knit together. He's my brother. He's the one who has my back in the battles. He's equal in soul. He says because he's genuinely concerned for your welfare. Again, a parallel echo here of chapter 2, verse 3, where Paul commends the Philippians in humility. "I want you to count others more significant than yourselves," which is conceptually parallel to Timothy, who has genuine concern for the welfare of others. And then he says, verse 21, "For they all seek their own interests, not those of Jesus Christ." Does that seem familiar to you, that language? Chapter 2, verse 4, "Let each of you look not only to your own interests, but also to the interests of others." Verse 22, he says, "But you know Timothy's proven worth, how as a son with a father, he has served with me in the gospel." Again, these descriptions are not haphazard, friends. He says, you've seen his proven worth. Remember Paul's prayer from chapter 1, verses 9 to 11? "And this is my prayer, that your love may abound more and more with knowledge and discernment, so that you may be approving what is excellent." Same phrase. You might approve what is excellent. Timothy's proven worth. Parallel concepts. "And so be pure and blameless for the day of Christ, filled with the fruit of righteousness that comes through Jesus Christ to the glory and praise of God." He says, look, I prayed that you'd be able to approve what is excellent so that you would be pure and blameless and righteous in Christ. And now I want you to look at Timothy, whose worth has been proven, and he will come and help you on your way to becoming like Christ. He says, he served with me as a son with a father. He's my apprentice in ministry. He's my equal in soul. He's my son in the gospel. Do you see what he's doing here? Do you see what's happening? Paul has been praying for the Philippians that they would be formed into the image of Christ, yes? He has charged them to live in oneness and selflessness, looking out for the interests of others, yes? He has called them to imitate Christ, to pattern their lives after the example of Christ, who in humble service and others' first sacrificial love laid down his life for others, yes? And now he sends Timothy, who is the embodiment of Christian, Christ-like love and others-centered humility. Do you see what's happening here? Timothy is a living, breathing, embodied example of what Christ-likeness really is. This is why there's so many verbal parallels and echoes in the text here. Timothy is embodying what Paul is exhorting. Timothy is embodying what Paul is exhorting. And this is not just true of Timothy. Paul wants them to emulate Timothy, but not only that, he wants them to emulate Epaphroditus. Look at verse 25. I've thought it necessary to send to you Epaphroditus, my brother and fellow worker and fellow soldier, and your messenger and minister to my need. This phrase again, fellow soldier, what does that sound like? Brothers standing side by side with their backs against each other, right? Contending. It's what he said in verse 27, striving side by side for the sake of the gospel. So not only does Timothy stand in the battle with Paul, one soul fighting the battle, having each other's back, Epaphroditus jumps into that battle as well. He stands by Paul. He says, I thought it necessary to send him to you, verse 26, for he's been longing for you and has been distressed because you heard he was ill. He's been longing for you all. What does that sound like? Again, remember, chapter 1, verse 8. For God is my witness how I yearn for you all with the affection of Jesus Christ. Paul yearns for them with the affection of Christ. Epaphroditus is longing for them with the affection of Christ as well. And he's distressed because he knows how anxious they must be for his sake. He's looking out not only for his own interests, but also for the interests of others. Chapter 2, verse 4. Verse 29 here. So receive him in the Lord with all joy and honor such men, for he nearly died for the work of Christ, risking his life to complete what was lacking in your service to me. He says, receive him with joy, honor men like him, for he nearly died for the work of Christ. He risked his life in service to me. Do you see the themes of the book coming together? Chapter 1, verse 29 and 30, for it has been granted to you that for the sake of Christ, not only should you believe in him, but also suffer for the sake of his name. We are called to suffer for Christ's sake, and Epaphroditus has suffered much for the sake of the gospel, yes? Chapter 2, 17. Even if I am being poured out as a drink offering upon the sacrificial offering of your faith, I'm glad and I rejoice with all of you. Paul says, look, my life is like a sacrificial offering before the Lord. Even if I'm dying here for the sake of the gospel, if my trial doesn't go well and they execute me, I will be poured out like a sacrificial offering. I will be obedient to the point of death, even this death. In Rome. Chapter 2, verses 5 to 8, Christ Jesus, who though he was in the form of God, did not count equality with God a thing to be grasped, held on to, but emptied himself by taking the form of a servant, being born in the likeness of men, and being found in human form, he humbled himself by being obedient to the point of death, even death on a cross. He says, honor such men. Just as Christ was honored by the Father because he, in sacrificial, self-giving service and love, laid down everything for others, I want you to honor Epaphroditus because he risked his life in service of Christ and of me. Don't you see? Epaphroditus is a living, breathing, embodied example of what Christ's likeness really looks like. He's embodying what Paul is exhorting. So they're not just couriers on the Appian and Ignatian way. They're not just representatives of spiritual friendship and affection that are binding these people together. They are models of Christ's likeness worthy of imitation. They are models of Christ's likeness that are worthy of imitation. Friends, we are called to be imitators of Christ, yes? We are called to be holy as he is holy. We are called to be increasingly conformed to the image of Christ. But sometimes that vision seems so lofty, doesn't it? So out there, so intangible, which is why God sends us people like Timothy and Epaphroditus and Paul, who will show us in real life and real time what real Christ-likeness looks like. Because we learn by imitation, don't we? We learn by patterning ourselves after others. Which is why Paul writes in chapter 3, verse 17 of Philippians, "Brothers, join in imitating me and keep your eyes on those who walk according to the example you have in us." Imitate me. Keep your eyes on those who walk according to the example you have in us, in me. Paul says, look at this pattern, my life, Timothy's life, Epaphroditus's life. Look at those who are godly and mature. I want you to pattern your life after us. I want you to model our lifestyle. I want you to imitate our example. I want you to follow us as we follow Christ. I don't know about you, but I never quite realized how pervasive this language of imitation is in the Bible. Just a handful of examples. 1 Corinthians 11, verse 1. Again, Paul, "Be imitators of me as I am of Christ." Philippians 5, verses 1 to 2. "Therefore, be imitators of God as beloved children and walk in love as Christ loved us and gave himself up for us, a fragrant offering and sacrifice to God." Hebrews 13, verses 7 to 8. "Remember your leaders, those who spoke to you the word of God. Consider the outcome of their way of life and imitate their faith. Jesus Christ is the same yesterday, today, and forever." Imitation, following, patterning. Paul even uses this language of Timothy, doesn't he? Like a father with his son. Like a son with his father. He says, like a son with his father. This is how Timothy has been with me in ministry. How do sons learn? Imitation. Like father, like son. My own father was here just a couple weeks ago to pray over me at the installation, which is a very moving moment for me. And so many of you came up to me in the subsequent weeks and said things like, "I can see where you get it. I could see so much of you and your father in you. The way you talk, the way you stand, the way you interact, your personality, mannerisms, so much that's strikingly similar." Now, how did that happen? How did that happen? I've never once consciously thought, I'm going to go mimic what my dad's doing. I'm going to copy his voice. I'm going to try to, you know, mimic his cadence, his posture, his mannerisms, and yet the similarities are obvious. Like father, like son. And brain scientists tell us exactly why this happens. We have these things called mirror neurons, like a reflection, that our brains subconsciously are always patterning after people around us, especially those that we admire. We're imitating. It's how we learn, right? Every training program is the same. I do, you watch, now you do, and I watch, right? We pattern, we imitate. Apprentices become like their masters. Pupils become like their teachers. Protégés become like their mentors. Children become like their parents. Companies become like their founders. Congregations become like their pastors, and nations become like their leaders. The person you will become is directly linked with the heroes you admire and the friendships you cultivate. The person you will become is directly linked with the heroes you admire and the friendships you cultivate. It's why we tell our kids, show me your friends and I'll show you your future. Because association, who you're with, leads to admiration, who you adore, leads to imitation, leads to habituation, which becomes formation. Association to admiration, to imitation, to habituation, to formation. In other words, we become what we behold. We become what we behold. So, two quick takeaways. First, who am I imitating? Who am I imitating? Not who do I wish I was imitating, but who am I really imitating? Who am I looking to? Who are my heroes? Who has captured my attention and my imagination? Who do I admire? See, friends, in a million subtle and subconscious ways, we are being formed, whether we realize it or not. We're being formed by TikTok influencers, some of us. We're being formed by Hollywood elites. We're being formed by social media feeds and algorithms. We are being formed by our cable news consumption. We are being formed by marketing. We are being formed by our business heroes. We are being formed by our politically elected officials. And whether we like it or not, we're imitating somebody. Who is it? Who is it? Do you know? Are you imitating someone who is imitating Christ? Or are you imitating someone who's imitating who knows what? Under their influence, am I becoming more loving, more joyful, more patient, more kind, more good, more faithful, more gentle, more self-controlled? Or am I becoming more self-focused, more fearful, more anxious, more impatient, more irritable, more desperate, more cynical, more angry, more impulsive? Friends, it really is that simple. In our pursuit of Christ, when we see ourselves and we say, well, here's an area where I'm deficient. I'm not walking in the fruit of the Spirit. Let's say, because I don't struggle with this one, let's say it's patience. I find myself being impatient, okay? This is

in my circle of acquaintance, and I go hang out with them. And I try what they're like. And I do what they do. And I practice what they portray. I watch them. I admire them. I imitate them. That's how we grow. Because the person we are becoming is directly linked to the heroes we admire and the friendships we cultivate. That's the first question. Who am I imitating? Second question, who is imitating me? Who is imitating me? And the reality is, it's quite a few people, isn't it? We don't stop to think about it, but it's quite a sobering thought to think of all the people we interact with that are mimicking and imitating and patterning themselves off of the patterns of behavior that we are living out. You know, and we think we're being humble when we say, don't follow me, follow Christ. You know, don't look at me, look at Christ. Or perhaps it is not humility that causes us to say that, but the fact that we do not have lives that are worthy of imitation. You know, we say it all the time, do as I say, not as I do. Friends, that is so short of the vision of Christ for your life. He wants to make you like himself in glory and splendor. The children of God are to share in the character and likeness of their father, like son, like father, like daughter. God's intention for you is to embody for others exactly what it is that Christ is like. That you would be a living, breathing example of what Christ-likeness really is. So that others might imitate our faith. Friends, this is why we have small groups. This is why we have Sunday communities. We can't make this happen, but we can get people together so that we start to see and behold the goodness of Christ in one another so that we might imitate Christ in each other. That's why we want every single one of you to belong here at Moody Church, because God has beautiful, transforming, glorious dreams for your life. And it's going to happen together. Because the person you are becoming is directly linked to the heroes you admire and the friendships you cultivate. The person I am becoming is directly linked to the heroes I admire and the friendships I cultivate. So who is it for you? What would it mean to take action in becoming the person God is calling you to be in Christ by the power of His Spirit? What would it look like to choose some intentional friends and heroes for the sake of the gospel and the glory of Christ? Would you pray with me? Father, we want to be like Christ. So often we reduce this vision that you have for us to just praying a prayer and walking an aisle and getting right with you through Christ so we can go to heaven and be with you one day. But then the rest of our lives is kind of up to us doing our thing, sort of hoping accidentally we might become full of the Spirit and His fruit in our lives. But what if it takes intention? What if it takes patterning? What if it takes purposeful friendships and association? What if it's like everything else in life? We don't learn anything except by association and imitation so that we become formed.

0: formed. That's why we go to school. That's why we have mentorships and leadership development and go to conferences and read books. What if this character formation is the same kind of thing, only easier because of the Holy Spirit? But Father, would you forgive us for being lazy, for being haphazard, for drifting through life? Would you teach us what it means to run hard after you? To recognize that holiness will not come by accident, that Christ-likeness will take some effort. And by your grace, through faith in Christ, and by the power of the Spirit, this too can happen in our lives. Father, we're yours. We give you ourselves. We hold nothing back. Change us, we pray, for Jesus' sake. Amen.
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0: good news. Will you be happy for me? If I am broken and in sorrow, will you shed a tear? If my life takes a detour, will you pray for me? If you think I need encouragement, will you call? Will you encourage?
1: Questions inspired by the story of the Good Samaritan. 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
2: With SRN News, I'm Michael Harrington in Washington. President Trump is holding back any more U.S. airstrikes in Iran for the moment, saying that Mideast allies have reached the parameters of a deal that would bring the war to a close. In a social media post, the president said the emerging deal would include the complete opening of the Strait of Hormuz and, in his words, the end of Iran's nuclear threats. He says Israel has agreed to join the U.S. in the commitment to try and complete the deal with Iran. A veteran Democratic strategist is sounding the alarm over New York City's rising socialist movement.
3: Mark Penn, who advised former President Bill Clinton, is warning that New York City Mayor Zoran Mamdani's proposed property tax plan could hit more homeowners than advertised. Penn says the tax would apply to nearly a million residential properties based on city valuations, potentially driving down property values and sparking widespread legal challenges. Critics argue the proposal reflects a broader shift toward democratic socialism within the party and could discourage investment in the nation's largest city. Ken Lorman reporting.
2: Analysts warn of an impending energy disaster in California.
4: The Golden State faces an impending collapse of its transportation fuel infrastructure due to declining oil production and refinery closures driven by stringent environmental regulations, making it an energy island isolated by geography and policy. Experts warn that without federal intervention, the state risks fuel shortages for jets, trucks, and cars, posing a national security threat amid global disruptions like the Iran war. Ron Taylor reporting.
2: The Michigan Supreme Court has ordered state regulators to reconsider a permit for a tunnel carrying an oil pipeline under the Great Lakes. This decision affects part of the 73-year-old Line 5 pipeline owned by Enbridge running from Wisconsin to Ontario. This is SRN News. Church groups in Cuba have begun distributing hundreds of boxes of humanitarian aid from the U.S. in two towns near the capital. The aid is being handed out this way because the Trump administration does not trust the communist government to do the job. Church officials say the food and hygiene kits will be distributed to the most vulnerable Cuban families first. The boxes contain enough food to meet a family's needs for 10 days. The items include rice, beans, spaghetti, salt, brown sugar, canned sardines, tuna, and oil. They also include a solar lamp, water purification tablets, and soap. Rabbi Jeffrey Myers is retiring from the Tree of Life congregation in Pittsburgh, which he led through the aftermath of the deadliest anti-Semitic attack in U.S. history. 11 worshipers from three congregations were killed in the 2018 attack. Myers, who says he struggled to pray after the tragedy, found solace in the Book of Psalms. He plans to return to New Jersey to be near family and focus on personal healing. This is SRN News.
5: World records come in all sorts of places and unique skills. You could probably find yourself in possession of a world record using something as simple as the love of cheese and a jump rope. You just need to figure out what to do with those two things that no one has done before. Then there's God. He wasn't competing for any world record, but he created the world. He wasn't looking for popularity, but he's famous. When it came to records, God made the world. The WLUJ Family of Stations.
2: With SRN News, I'm Michael Harrington in Washington. President Trump says Mideast allies have agreed on the parameters of a deal that would end the Iran war. He says he will hold off on ordering new strikes in the five-month-old conflict, at least for now. In a Saturday night social media post, the president added the emerging deal, quote, would include the immediate, complete, and total opening of the Hormuz Strait and an end to Iran's nuclear threat. He says he had agreed to sit on the strikes for the moment, as long as a deal was rapidly achieved. France's vast wildfire near Bordeaux remains contained but is still burning. The blaze scorched an area four times the size of Paris and forced a quarter of a million people to evacuate. About 3,000 firefighters have deployed across two fronts working to extinguish hot spots and secure burned areas. The Gironde region fire burned 420 square kilometers in 10 days. This is SRN News.
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My name is Joe Pitt, and I'm excited to play songs you like to hear. 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

0: Forrest Franks, okay. My name is Joe Pitt. And as I'm getting older, it shouldn't be a surprise. I've got a trail of broken friendships behind me. There's family tension, disappointments, and betrayal that still sting. And I'm learning, thanks to Ephesians 4:32, be kind and compassionate to one another, forgiving one another just as God, who also forgave you. Forgiveness is not a one-time thing. Forgiveness is a lifelong practice. Now, I don't pretend the hurt didn't happen. Forgiveness is about releasing the grip that that event has on my heart. Because Jesus calls me to forgive out of a place of knowing bitterness destroys the person who's holding on from the inside out. So I want to gently encourage you through Ephesians 4:32 about being compassionate to one another. Today might be the day to start forgiving again, just as God also forgave you.
1: All right, parents, I'm wondering, would you rather parent half-heartedly and hope it blesses your kids, or parent well and know that it will?
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3: We read in the Gospel, God is love. Love is the most prevalent characteristic revealed about God in the Bible. God's heart is full of emotions of love for you and me and for the whole human race, including sinners. Share with your Muslim friend that we read in the Gospel, God, our Savior, wants all people to be saved. You can know today that you are going to heaven after your life ends on earth. All you need to do is genuinely repent. Tell God that you don't want to live far from Him any longer, and you put your faith in Jesus, that He paid the penalty for everything wrong you did. You will be saved.
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5: 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But most people smile when you smile. 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
6: All right, raise your hand if you're looking for something to make you happy. How about both hands? 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You say, what do I have to do? 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

0: So Leanna Crawford's latest is called Thank God and My Name is Joe Pitt. As you get older, you find that life carries real weight, you know, with older parents, kids growing up, financial pressure everyone feels. And maybe this one rings true for a lot. The quiet ache of dreams that didn't unfold the way you hoped. Worship isn't just for mountaintop experiences. Isaiah actually shows this. Isaiah 40:29, he gives strength to the faint and strengthens the powerless. It's worship is for the weary. When we lift our voices, when we sing these songs, even if through tired, broken voices, we remind ourselves God is still present, still good, and most importantly, that God is still leading. Worship reorients us so that when life feels heavy, God restores your strength.
1: 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Iman was an Iranian man driven to be the best, but drug addiction left him hopeless, rejected even by his own family. One night, high on drugs, flipping channels, Iman heard a Christian say, "When I gave my heart to Jesus." The next time he turned on the TV, he heard that same phrase, "When I gave my heart to Jesus," but now he heard the rest of it. "He saved me." In desperation, Iman prayed. Iman repented and gave his whole heart to Jesus. Now he wants to be the best witness for Christ, the most joyful servant of Jesus. Pray Iman's passion for Jesus will transform his life and his nation.
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5: Many believe that C.S. 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In Terry Glaspie's book, Not a Tame Lion, you'll learn that C.S. Lewis believed that his sharp mind and rich imagination were to be accompanied by a sense of responsibility. 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

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Proverbs 29, verse 11. A fool gives full vent to his spirit, but a wise man quietly holds it back. 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

0: With SRN News, I'm Michael Harrington in Washington. President Trump is holding back any more U.S. airstrikes in Iran for the moment, saying that Mideast allies have reached the parameters of a deal that would bring the war to a close. In a social media post, the president said the emerging deal would include the complete opening of the Strait of Hormuz and, in his words, the end of Iran's nuclear threats. He says Israel has agreed to join the U.S. in the commitment to try and complete the deal with Iran. A veteran Democratic strategist is sounding the alarm over New York City's rising socialist movement.
1: Mark Penn, who advised former President Bill Clinton, is warning that New York City Mayor Zoran Mamdani's proposed property tax plan could hit more homeowners than advertised. Penn says the tax would apply to nearly a million residential properties based on city valuations, potentially driving down property values and sparking widespread legal challenges. Critics argue the proposal reflects a broader shift toward democratic socialism within the party and could discourage investment in the nation's largest city. Ken Lorman reporting.
0: Analysts warn of an impending energy disaster in California.
2: The Golden State faces an impending collapse of its transportation fuel infrastructure due to declining oil production and refinery closures driven by stringent environmental regulations, making it an energy island isolated by geography and policy. Experts warn that without federal intervention, the state risks fuel shortages for jets, trucks, and cars, posing a national security threat amid global disruptions like the Iran war. Ron Taylor reporting.
0: The Michigan Supreme Court has ordered state regulators to reconsider a permit for a tunnel carrying an oil pipeline under the Great Lakes. This decision affects part of the 73-year-old Line 5 pipeline owned by Enbridge running from Wisconsin to Ontario. This is SRN News.
3: It's just about noon, time to say and pray the Lord's Prayer together. 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
4: Hi, I am Pastor Keith from Casper City Church of God. Let's say the Lord's Prayer together. Our Father in heaven, hallowed be your name. Your kingdom come, your will be done, on earth as it is in heaven. Give us this day our daily bread, and forgive us our debts as we forgive our debtors. And do not lead us into temptation, but deliver us from the evil one. For yours is the kingdom and the power and the glory forever. Amen.

0: grateful for you.
1: Chandler Moore and God, I'm just grateful. My name is Joe Pitt. I'm a father now, and I'm starting to think more seriously about the legacy I'm leaving behind. And oftentimes in the church, Proverbs 13:22 gets filled in here. A good man leaves an inheritance to its grandchildren. But it's very Western, almost American of us to assume that that is a wealth and financial verse. The true reading of it, the more spiritual reading, is that a legacy is not measured in accomplishments or bank accounts. It's measured in who you discipled. Who are you intentionally pouring into? In my case, it's my child. It can also apply to coworkers that I've met who don't know Jesus and maybe met him for the first time through me. Younger believers at church, when you volunteer in kids ministry and youth group, legacy is built through consistent encouragement, honest conversation, and modeling Christ in everyday life so that you leave behind a good an inheritance to your grandchildren that says invest in people, not projects.
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3: This is Max McLean. How does the Lord comfort his people who suffer from their oppressors? Listen to the Bible from Zechariah 8. You who now hear these words spoken by the prophets who were there when the foundation was laid for the house of the Lord Almighty, let your hands be strong so that the temple may be built. The seed will grow well, the vine will yield its fruit, the ground will produce its crops, and the heavens will drop their dew. I will give all these things as an inheritance to the remnant of this people. As you have been an object of cursing among the nations, so will I save you, and you will be a blessing. Do not be afraid, but let your hands be strong. From Zechariah 8. Listen to the Bible. It's great for the soul.
4: Inviting you to be a part of God's story through Jesus' death on the cross for our sin, for His glory. We celebrate the truth through the ministry of music and song. 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

0: Don't you?
1: Who is God? Why does it matter? Glad you asked. God loves you, is for you, has a plan for your life. His compassion is great, forgiveness greater, because he is the greatest. He loves to encourage, lives to restore, longs to be friends. You are under the law of love in the era of grace on a journey to forever. You are offered eternity, accepted completely, encouraged to follow. This is a time of opportunity in the life of choices on a path from the selfish to obedient. The time for indecision is past. There is hope in the headlong pursuit of God. There is a promise of companionship with each step taken along his narrow path. It leads to the very place you need to be. God has a gift, allows you to embrace everything you need to live a godly life. That's what he offers. He's some kind of wonderful. The WLUJ family of stations.
2: If you have kids, then you want the very best for them, and the same for your grandchildren. We love them dearly, but we know that today they're growing up in a world that's very different than what we grew up experiencing. We're inundated with violence, promiscuous sex, and poor moral character. TV has become a bigger part of their lives, yet it allows more and more questionable content each year. It's becoming harder for children to maintain some sense of innocence. So the question is whether there's anything you can pass on that's pure. The answer is yes, absolutely. If Jesus walked away from the grave alive, and he did, then he's right there for your children today. And he still loves the little children of the world, including yours. If you'd like to introduce either yourself or your children to this living Jesus, call us at 888-NEED-HIM or chat at chataboutjesus.com.

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Next week is our 48 Hours of Impact, helping serve the Moody Global Campus to get teaching materials into the hands of pastors in unreached areas.

Yes, we have ignored you. So busy doing your work that we forgot that this was for you. Arms wide to our homeless savior, but arms crossed to our homeless neighbor. On bended knee, unite us all, set us free.

0: Sidewalk Prophets and Father Let It Be. My name is Joe Pitt. You and I both can agree on this. The noise of existence keeps getting louder. News cycles, social media algorithms generating constant outrage by design. As Christians, you and I are called to be people of peace, not panic, so that Colossians 3:15 can be true, and let the peace of Christ, to which you are also called in one body, rule your hearts. It doesn't mean we ignore the world. Not at all. It means that as Christians, we respond with Christ-like calm instead of cultural chaos. You see, peace is a discipline. It means we choose prayer before reaction. It means you and I are called to read scripture before we start speculation. And you and I are definitely challenged to choose gentleness over anger so that we can be people whose presence quiets the room because Christ first lets peace rule in our hearts.
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2: The law of physics says that everything runs out of energy and everything loses power and everything becomes more disorganized as time goes on in a closed system. In an open system, it means that there's a new surge of power that's invested in it that gives it a new push forward. Unless you have an open system in which your spiritual life is re-energized, you will run out of spiritual strength or spiritual battery if you're functioning on your own power without the infusion of new power on a regular basis from on high.
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0: With SRN News, I'm Michael Harrington in Washington. A new gun ban in Virginia may produce the opposite of its intended effect. Correspondent Ken Lorman explains.
1: Virginia's assault weapons ban, which took effect July 1st, sparked a surge in firearm sales as gun owners rushed to beat the deadline. Background checks for long guns reportedly hit record levels in June, with some retailers reporting unprecedented demand from both longtime gun owners and first-time buyers. Gun rights advocates say the spike shows that firearm restrictions often increase interest in the very weapons lawmakers are trying to limit. Ken Lorman reporting.
0: A new study argues artificial intelligence could fuel America's next great economic boom if the government stays out of the way.
2: Economists Stephen Moore and Neil Chilson say AI has the potential to lower costs, boost productivity, and speed production across industries ranging from manufacturing to healthcare. In a new report, they compare AI's promise to past technological revolutions that increased output while creating new jobs. The authors warn that excessive taxes and regulations could slow innovation and give competitors like China an advantage in the global AI race. Ron Taylor reporting.
0: President Trump says Middle East allies have reached the parameters of a deal to end their war in Iran, and he says for the moment he'll hold off ordering any new airstrikes as the negotiations continue. France's vast wildfire near Bordeaux remains contained but is still burning. The blaze scorched an area four times the size of Paris and forced a quarter of a million people to evacuate. About 3,000 firefighters are deployed across two fronts, working to extinguish hot spots and secure burned areas. Firefighters from Ukraine, Lithuania, and French Polynesia have joined the battle. This is SRN News.
3: Dad, what's 2 plus 2?
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8: Jesus told parables, stories about lost coins and lost sheep, prodigal sons and good Samaritans. Dr. Michael Ziegler explains why Jesus taught in parables today on the Lutheran Hour. I'm Mark Eicher. Welcome to Archives August, where we revisit classic messages from previous seasons. 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
9: Hi, I'm Pastor Michael Ziegler, and welcome to Archives August. I am joined by Reverend Dr. David Schmidt here as a conversation partner in the studio. Thanks for being here, David.
10: Oh, thank you for inviting me, Michael.
9: David and I are going to be your fellow listeners, your conversation partners, as we revisit some of these sermons from our archives this August. And the message we're going to hear today is one that I delivered 5 years ago, and it focused on the purpose of Jesus' parables, the why he told parables.
10: Good for us to think about what a parable is. They're such intriguing stories, and I think it's wonderful that we're taking time to listen to a whole set of parables and think through how they interact with us.
9: The why and the what a parable is. Think about that as you hear this sermon. You remember that story, the one about the Good Samaritan, who saw the guy who had been mugged, left for dead on the side of the road. Other people passed him by, but the Samaritan stopped and helped. Or what about the story with the son, the one who demanded that his father give him his inheritance, and then he took all that money, skipped town, and wasted it on wild living, and then, after he was dead broke,
7: returned to his father to see if he would somehow take him back. You don't have to be a religious person to recognize these stories. And those are just two of them. There are dozens and dozens more. Vivid, memorable stories about extravagant wedding banquets and lost sheep and tiny seeds that earn 1,000% return on investment. These stories have been speaking to people for generations, sort of like how Pixar movies have spoken to this generation, movies like Toy Story and Finding Nemo and Up. But these stories, the ones that I was mentioning, they've been around for a couple of thousand years. This kind of story is normally called a parable. A parable is a story that aims to say something true about life. And these stories that I mentioned, they all originate from one person, the most talked about person in human history, Jesus of Nazareth. So why did Jesus tell parables? Well, who doesn't like a good story? Stories connect. A story can take something complicated and make it simple. All good communicators tell stories, so why wouldn't Jesus use them? But if we thought that Jesus told stories only to be an engaging communicator, then it might be difficult for us to understand what happened to him eventually. You know, the whole crucifixion and all. See, people who dedicate their lives to telling moving stories, connecting with people, and emotionally enriching their lives, they don't normally get the death penalty. The authors of the Chicken Soup for the Soul books end up on bestseller lists, not death row. So Jesus, with all his engaging and vivid stories, how did he end up getting crucified? Before we try to answer that, how about we let Jesus speak for himself? Listen to some of his parables recorded in one of his biographies in the New Testament, the Gospel according to Mark. And as you listen, ask yourself, why did Jesus tell parables? It starts like this. Again, Jesus went out and began to teach beside the Sea of Galilee, and a giant crowd began to gather around him so that he got into a boat and stationed himself out on the sea, and the whole crowd was on the shore facing the sea. And he began to teach them many things in parables. And in his teaching, he was saying, listen, look, the farmer went out to sow his seed. And it happened, as he was sowing, some of the seed fell along the path, and the birds came and gobbled it up. Other seed fell on rocky ground, where it did not have much earth, and straightway it sprang up, because the earth was shallow. And when the sun came up, it was scorched, and since it had no root, it withered. Other seed fell into the weeds, and the thorns grew up and choked it, and it produced no grain. And other seeds fell into the good earth, the rich earth, and they proceeded to produce grain, growing and increasing and bearing, in one case 30 times more, in another case 60, and in another case 100 times more than what was sown. And he continued to say, whoever has ears to hear, listen. And when he was alone, those who were around him, along with the 12 disciples, began to ask him about the parables. And he said to them, to you is already given the mystery of the rule and reign of God. But to those on the outside, it's all in parables, so that they are looking and they look, but they do not see. And they are hearing and they hear, but they do not understand. Otherwise,
9: they would turn and be forgiven. And he continued to say to them, "Do you not understand this parable? How then will you understand all the parables? The farmer is sowing the word." Some people are like those along the path where the word is being sown. When they hear, Satan, the adversary, straightway comes and takes away the word that was sown into them. Others are like those sown on the rocky ground. They are the ones who, when they hear the word, straightway receive it with excitement. But since they have no root in themselves, they endure only for a while. When trouble comes or persecution because of the word, straightway they stumble and fall. Others are like those sown among the thorns. They are the ones who have heard the word, but the cares of this present age, the deceitfulness of wealth, and the desires that come in with everything else choke the word, so that it proves fruitless. But the ones that were sown on the good earth, the rich earth, they're the ones who hear the word and receive it and produce a crop 30, 60, 100 times more than what was sown. And he continued to say to them, "A lamp is not brought in to be put under a basket or a bed, is it? Is it not brought in to be put on a lampstand? Because nothing is hidden except to be brought into plain view. Nothing is concealed except to be brought to light. Whoever has ears to hear, listen up. But pay attention what you listen to. Because with the measure you use, it will be measured to you, and more will be added to you, so that the one who has more will be given. But to the one who has not, even what he has will be taken from him." And he went on to say, "The rule and reign of God is as if a man should scatter seed on the ground, and he sleeps and he rises day and night, and the seed sprouts and grows. How? He does not know. The earth brings forth on its own automatically, first the blade, then the ear, then the full grain in the ear. And when the grain and the ear is ripe, he sends forth the harvesters, because the harvest has come." And he went on saying, "To what can we compare the rule and reign of God? And with what parable shall we present it? It is like a grain of mustard seed, which, when it's sown on the ground, is the smallest of all the seeds on the ground. Yet when it is sown, it grows up and becomes larger than all the garden plants, and it sends out great branches so that the birds of the air can find shelter in its shade." With many parables like this, he would publicly speak the message to them, just as they were able to hear. And he would not speak to them without a parable, but when he was alone with his own disciples, he would explain everything. Now, on that same day, when evening had come, he says to his disciples, "Let's go across to the other side of the sea." And after they dismissed the crowd, they took him with them in the boat, because he was in the boat, and there were other boats with him. And then it happened. A furious windstorm, and the waves are beginning to break into the boat, so that now the boat's starting to fill with water, but he was in the back of the boat on a cushion, asleep. And they wake him. "Teacher," they say, "Teacher, does it not concern you that we are perishing?" And he awoke and rebuked the wind and says to the sea, "Quiet, be still." And the wind ceased, and everything was completely calm. "Why are you so afraid?" he said to them. "Do you still have no faith?"
7: And they were filled with great fear. And they started saying to one another, "Who is this, that even the wind and the sea obey him?" That's from the Gospel according to Mark chapter 4. So, why did Jesus tell parables? We've already considered one answer to this question. We said that he taught in parables to connect with people. There's some truth to that answer. People came out in droves to hear Jesus talk. They walked for days, they skipped meals, they endured hardship, they exposed themselves to danger just so that they could stand on a crowded seashore out in the middle of nowhere and listen to this man talk. Yes, Jesus was an effective communicator. You don't get to be the most talked about person in history by being dull and boring. But if you've been listening to the Gospel of Mark with us, you'll know that Jesus' storytelling is just part of his program. Sometimes he would speak parabolically and figuratively, but he would also speak directly and literally with authority. He could preach a simple, straightforward message like, "Repent," that is, "Turn around, follow me, because the kingdom, the rule and reign of God is here." He said to the demon, "Be gone." He said to the sick, "Be healed." He said to the storm, "Be still." He said to the sinner, "I forgive you your sins." And that last one really got the religious leaders stirred up, because they knew that not just anyone can talk like that. No one can forgive sins but God alone, they said. It was upsetting to them because Jesus wasn't just telling stories. He was speaking in the name of God, with the authority of God, in the place of God, as the Son of God. And that's the kind of talk that can get a storyteller crucified. So it's not enough to say that Jesus told stories to connect with people. That might be the mission of Pixar or Disney, but not Jesus. Jesus' stories don't just connect, they point. The crowds connected with Jesus' stories. But for the disciples, these stories pointed them somewhere. The stories pointed them to the mystery of the coming kingdom of God, the rule and reign of God, to forgiveness and a restored relationship with God. And the longer they were with Jesus, the more they saw that he wasn't like any other teacher. You heard them. "What kind of person is this?" they asked. "Even the wind and the waves obey him." When a teacher tells a story, it's common for the student to ask, "What's the point?" Because that's what teachers do. They tell stories to make a point, an illustration of some topic or theme or lesson. But with the New Testament parables, it's Jesus himself. He's the point. He is the lamp on the stand that gives light to the house. He's the farmer out in the field laboring for the harvest. He is the word that is sown into the ground to die so that he can rise and send out his branches so that we might find shelter in his shade. So far, we've talked through two answers to this question: why did Jesus tell parables? And we've discovered that Jesus' parables not only connect, they also point. But there's more. When we listen to Mark chapter 4, did you notice that Jesus himself gave a reason why he teaches in parables? He said that his stories are designed to divide. Pixar movies are designed to connect with crowds, but Jesus' stories divide crowds and draw in disciples. The crowd was captivated by Jesus' stories. They wanted part of what he has to offer, a life lesson, a moving story. And when they got what they wanted, they might say, "Oh, that was a good story. He made a good point." And then they go on with their lives. But the disciples linger with Jesus long after the crowd has lost interest. And the parables are designed to do this. They draw you in out of the lines of the crowd and into the circle of disciples. They prompt you to ask questions. What did that mean? Jesus, what was the point? See, the crowd came for a short while, but the disciple is drawn to Jesus for life. I heard a parable once about a boy who was captivated watching a butterfly. He saw it floating almost effortlessly, gliding from flower to flower. He'd never seen anything like it before. The bright color of its wings, the fluid yet unpredictable flight path, the way it landed gracefully and balanced on a single flower petal. And he was so interested in it that he wanted to keep it and show it to his friends. So he caught it and he pulled it apart. He divided its wings and put them in one pile over here and its antennae and a pile over here and its legs and body in another pile. But when he did that, he discovered that he had lost something. Jesus' stories are captivating. Even 2,000 years after he told them, they still glide almost effortlessly through cultures and different times and places. They land in our imaginations and pollinate our thoughts with new ways of seeing ourselves in the world. And sometimes we might be inclined to take some lesson from them, like the soldiers who divided up his clothing at the foot of his cross. We might pick a pile and leave. But if you do that, you will have lost everything. But if you stay with Jesus and talk with him, if you go with him and ride out the storm with him all the way to the cross and the empty tomb with him, like his first disciples, you will know that he is much more than an engaging communicator. He is the Good Samaritan who revived us when we were dead in our sins on the side of the road. He is the forgiving Father who welcomes the prodigals back home. Pixar movies give life lessons. Jesus gives life. Life with God, forgiveness, and salvation. So would you talk to him with me? Lord Jesus, even the wind and the waves obey you. Draw me out of the crowd and into the circle of your disciples so that I may have forgiveness and life in you. Because you live and you reign with the Father and the Holy Spirit, one God, now and forever. Amen.
8: 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It's Archives August, and that was Dr. Michael Ziegler with a message that first aired in January 2021. 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Now Dr. Ziegler continues his conversation with our guest, Dr. David Schmidt.
11: Thanks, Mark. So we're back here with Reverend Dr. David Schmidt, a professor at Concordia Seminary, one of my professors, and just so grateful that you can be here to talk with us.
10: Oh, thank you for inviting me.
11: The sermon is about why parables, but we wanted to, in this conversation, focus on the what of parables. In other words, the definition of a parable. So, David, what are some possible definitions of a parable? We've all heard them.
10: I think one of the most common ones, which is it's an earthly story with a heavenly meaning.
11: Something about everyday life that points to life with God.
10: That was a definition by C.H. Dodd, and his definition was that a parable is a metaphor or simile drawn from nature, our common life. So one point is that it's something that isn't surprising to you. It's just kind of the natural way life is. A sower's sowing seed, a son is struggling with his father in an inheritance. So it's just a story of common life. Then it arrests the hearer by its vividness or strangeness. There's something about the story that isn't quite right.
11: And so maybe in the parable of the sower, why is this sower throwing seed on the road and in the weeds?
10: Correct.
11: And that's the arresting strangeness.
10: Like, get that guy out of there and get somebody else who knows how to sow, right? And then all of a sudden, Jesus is like, yeah, the sower is God. And you're like, what?
11: Yeah. This is the arresting strangeness is something that this definition adds that earthly story with a heavenly meaning doesn't quite, it overlooks or
10: right,
11: bypasses.
10: Right, it bypasses it. That you're drawn in by surprise. You know, I mean, so that earthly story, the earthly story is, kind, in my mind, is kind of a trick. It makes you assume you understand what's going on.
11: Yeah, I already know this
10: right.
11: point.
10: And that's how we live all the time. I already know what, and I know what's going to happen at that party. I know what's going to happen, you know, when my kids grow up. I know they're going to get married, blah, blah, blah. And then all of a sudden, God throws one in there, and it's like, oh my gosh, I didn't see that coming. And then you're like, what's going on around here? And so, that's what's happening.
11: How is this definition helpful?
10: Well, I think it's helpful on the one hand because it acknowledges that we all think we know what's going on. We like to think we're in control of things. And so Jesus offers us a story that we assume we understand. And, you know, we're kind of like, oh yeah, I get a sower sowing. And then it's the story itself shocks us, arrests us. And so God's doing something to us through that story. It's not us making the story into something that we want it to be, as instead God saying, you know, hey, wait up before you think you understand everything. Notice this. And then it invites us to think about a much larger picture about the kingdom of God, as you were saying in the sermon.
11: Well, I think as a Christian who's heard these stories their whole life long, some of that shock maybe has worn off, or we don't even notice it. And so that's why I see this definition could be helpful, is that now I can start trying to understand, well, maybe how would this story have been shocking to the first hearers, and I can recover some of that.
10: God is so deep and so rich and so mysterious that he works through his word on us. And so these parables cause us to come before God humbly, recognizing our own limits and our lack of understanding, and yet also expectant. Recognizing that God doesn't do things without reasons. And so we come before him humble and expectant that he's got something there for us.
11: That we would linger, like the disciples do in Mark chapter 4, that we would stay and ask questions and know that there's always something more we can discover and learn from Jesus, that he's not this purveyor of entertaining tales or something.
10: You know, that line that you read in the Gospel of Mark about, you know, seeing they do not see, hearing they do not hear, lest they turn and be forgiven. That's from Isaiah. And that's Isaiah's call to preach a judgment upon Israel. And then Isaiah, you know, responds to God and says, how long? And God says, until everything is destroyed, until everything is uprooted and cut down and all you have is a stump. And then you go to Isaiah 11 and that stump bears fruit, right? And so you think about it, it's really interesting, isn't it, when you think about it, that parables are this really weird way of talk that happens before the crucifixion. And after the crucifixion, it stops. Because after the crucifixion, that's when the new growth has come. Isaiah says, how long do I preach this way, Lord? And God says, until everything's destroyed and all you have left is a stump. And then when that new life comes, now it's not a time to hide things in mystery. Now it's a time to proclaim them in clarity. And so their parables are really beautiful in that sense.
11: Well, we invite you to keep listening with us. That's going to be the theme for these messages in August, is the parables of Jesus. So please come back next week and listen, and David and I will meet here and listen with you.
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9: Taught by our Lord and trusting in his promises, we are bold to pray. 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
7: Thy kingdom come, thy will be done, on earth as it is in heaven. Give us this day our daily bread, and forgive us our trespasses, as we forgive those who trespass against us. And lead us not into temptation, but deliver us from evil. For thine is the kingdom and the power and the glory forever and ever. Amen. Receive the blessing of the Lord. The Lord bless you and keep you. The Lord make his face shine on you and be gracious to you. The Lord look upon you with his favor and give you peace. Amen.
8: 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I'm Mark Eicher. 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

0: This broadcast of the Lutheran Hour is sponsored in part by the Lutheran Layman's League and by congregations of the Central Illinois District Lutheran Church Missouri Synod. Comments concerning these broadcasts may be directed to the Central Illinois District at 217-793-1802. 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
1: Friend, let's be honest. When you're hurting, it's hard to think about anyone else. But 1 Peter 4:1 says, "Since Christ suffered and underwent pain, you must have the same attitude he did. When your body suffers, sin loses its power." On the cross, Jesus showed us how. In his agony, he prayed for his executioners, gave hope to a dying thief, and made sure his mother was cared for. Even in pain, he noticed others and loved them. With God's grace, you can too. When you lift your eyes to see the needs around you, something shifts. Sin's pull loosens, and you become more like Jesus. Your pain isn't wasted. God sees it. He's using it to bring healing to you and to those you touch.
2: The most famous book on how to write well is titled The Elements of Style. It is most famous for telling writers to eliminate all unnecessary words. For instance, a doctor once wrote on the chart of a patient, "The patient failed to fulfill his wellness potential." Instead of writing, "The patient died." I'm so glad the Bible speaks in plain, simple terms, like when it says, "God is love. Love one another, and your faith has saved you." God gave us the Bible not to confuse us, but to communicate his love. But like any book, it has to be read to be appreciated. This is David Jeremiah, encouraging you to get on the road to new life. 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
1: Toby Mac, Lord, It Feels Good on this Sunday. Scott with you, and perhaps you've sung the song Come, Now's the Time to Worship in church, maybe Refiner's Fire or Faithful One. The composer Brian Dirksen from Canada passed away recently after a short battle with stage 4 cancer at the age of 64. He was one of the most influential worship songwriters in the world. We'll still sing his songs for years to come, and now he is praising God in his presence with beautiful worship songs.
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1 Corinthians 15:57, where, O death, is your victory? Where, O death, is your sting? The sting of death is sin, and the power of sin is the law. But thanks be to God, He gives us the victory through our Lord Jesus Christ.

0: SRN News, I'm John Scott. Israel sharing serious security concerns with the White House about a proposed disarmament deal with Hamas. One Israeli official says Israel believes Hamas is focused on rebuilding its military rather than demilitarizing. The Israeli military will not withdraw from Gaza until Hamas disarms. This comes after Hamas announced plans to disarm as part of a U.S.-brokered ceasefire. The agreement includes a phased Israeli withdrawal and the arrival of international forces. Despite the ceasefire, Israel continues to strike Gaza, targeting Hamas and its infrastructure. About 5,000 homes evacuated, 600 homes, businesses, and other buildings destroyed by wildfires that remain uncontained in eastern Washington state. Two questions being raised about a Texas Senate candidate's residency history.
1: Democratic Senate candidate James Tallarico is under fire for allegedly violating Texas election law by registering to vote and launching a previous House campaign using his mother's Austin address where he did not live. Texas requires candidates to reside in their district for a full year before running. Rival Ken Paxton has accused Tallarico of election fraud, noting that Tallarico has long opposed voter ID and other election integrity measures. Willie Nelson, Los Angeles.
0: Congressional Budget Office analyst confirming Republican complaints about Democrats' prescription drug pricing plan.
2: House Committee Chairman Jody Arrington, Brett Guthrie, and Jason Smith say a new CBO analysis shows the Medicare drug pricing provisions in former President Biden's so-called Inflation Reduction Act failed to generate promised savings. Republicans point to CBO findings that Medicare Part D costs rose sharply, contributing to an estimated $700 billion increase in projected deficit spending.
0: That's correspondent Ken Lorman reporting. This is SRN News. Do you like the way you worship?
3: A new poll from Lifeway Research finds that 75% of Protestant churchgoers are satisfied with the liturgy in their church's worship service. 13% want more liturgy, 5% want less. Lifeway spokesman Scott McConnell says the numbers hold across denominations and adds, quote, whether a church uses responsive readings and creeds or a more organic style of worship, those different expressions share the same goal, helping people acknowledge God's presence and worship Him together. Michael Harrington reporting.
0: A federal judge dismissing a lawsuit challenging the legitimacy of President Trump's Religious Liberty Commission. The suit, filed by a liberal interfaith group, argued that the commission's overwhelmingly conservative Christian makeup lacked a legally required balance of viewpoints. The judge in the case says the commission has adherents of at least five different religions. This is SRN News.
4: You're a man or a woman, and you were once a child. You're growing, learning, searching. Each day brings new opportunities, dreams, and challenges. 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You might want more from life or believe you have all you need. You might be complacent or you might be content. Today, you have choices to make. These choices might seem overwhelming. They might seem like the adventure of a lifetime. 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
7: 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Keep listening. There's a blessing in store for you.

praise and worship music from David Crowder on your Sunday afternoon. Scott Thunder here. This is the day the Lord has made. Let us rejoice and be glad in it.

0: Hey, that's Megan Woods, praise and worship music for your Sunday. Scott Thunder here. One of the most powerful concepts and themes in Scripture is that of endurance. And when James writes about the believer who has stood the test, he uses the word dokimos, which refers to someone who is tested, tried, and approved. This kind of person has the seal of God's approval on their life, and that becomes clearer and clearer through their perseverance. The crown of life, or more accurately, the crown that consists of life, is a picture of eternal life, which God promises to his people, suggesting the idea of God welcoming us at the finish line and crowning us with honor, blessing, and life that is everlasting. So the duration of the test is the duration of our lives. Our test lasts until Christ returns or calls us home. And so here's a call to remain steadfast and endure till the end.
1: Hello, this is Beth Brewer. I'm from Macomb, Illinois, and I've probably been listening to WLUJ for over 2 years and have very much enjoyed the programs, the financial advice, the singing, the Bible teachings. They give me a different or a new perspective on biblical teaching. And I won Bible trivia one time. The question about who buried Moses, and the answer was God, and I won a commentary on the book of John. Many of the programs are very inspiring, and I just really appreciate how God is using this station to influence people to do the right thing, and I really appreciate the staff there and the time they take to bring this to us. And may God bless everyone. Thank you.
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Hebrews 11, 13 through 16. All these people were still living by faith when they died. They admitted that they were foreigners and strangers on earth. Instead, they were longing for a better country, a heavenly one.

0: Cochran and Company, praise and worship music for your Sunday. Scott Thunder here. Maybe you are yearning to have a better prayer life and establish maybe a stronger prayer routine during the day. You want to pray more consistently, but sometimes we overcomplicate it. So here's some ideas for you. You probably know all these, but prayer doesn't have to be lengthy, doesn't have to be an hour, can just be as much as you want to say in the moment. Honest conversations with God matter more than perfect words. And you can have short prayers while driving, cooking, or walking, keeping our hearts connected to God. My commute time is my preferred prayer time. I can spend a long time just thinking about God while I'm on the freeway. You can use scripture in your prayers. You can pray God's word. You can keep a prayer journal. Recording requests helps you see God's faithfulness over time. So you look back in your journal and you say, yeah, God answered that one and that one. And you can celebrate all those answered prayers. And when you see God saying yes to so many things that you ask him about, it really builds up your confidence and makes you want to pray more.
1: Faster than a speeding
2: The beginnings of the modern day comic books got its start in the late 1930s. We've always longed for a hero. But the real origin of superheroes? Jesus. He doesn't wear a mask, has no need of a cape, and green minerals have no effect on him. He came to Earth because mankind couldn't save itself. He taught that, left on our own, we'll begin to think the villain might be the hero. He came to help us discover a better way. God had a plan to rescue mankind before he even created them. He knew there would be an evil that would influence his creation. He knew that without his help, mankind would be destroyed. And while we're making bad decisions, God is reminding us that Jesus already accepted the role of a hero. He's better than the best comic book hero, mightier than an infant from a distant planet, and closer than you might think. Lifting Up Jesus, WLUJ.
3: Have you ever jumped on a trampoline? 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
3: 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As we pray together at noon, we're creating a city with sidewalks made out of trampolines, where with light hearts we can bounce back from any transgression.
4: Pray for God to meet your needs when you pray for your daily bread during Pray Down at High Noon. And for more prayer points from Terry Takel, just visit prayerpoint.com.
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0: perfectly.
1: Hey, it's Micah Tyler, praise and worship music for your Sunday. We the Kingdom just released Everything I Thought Was Pleasure, Unplugged, a stripped back acoustic version of their latest album. And here they are with God So Loved.

0: With SRN News, I'm John Scott. Wildfires are blazing in eastern Washington state.
1: Residents in 5,000 homes were forced to evacuate as wildfires remain uncontained in eastern Washington state. Some 600 homes, businesses, and other buildings have been destroyed. Wildfires have burned more than 8 square miles around Spokane and are among a dozen wildfires across the western U.S. The federal response team from California has been called in to help with the 3 Washington state blazes, and they're expecting wind gusts of at least 35 miles an hour Sunday. I'm Donna Water.
0: And yet another heat wave scorching the western United States, bringing extreme heat warnings to Southern California and record temperatures in the Southwest and Montana. Southern California's heat warnings are set to expire Sunday night. Firefighters containing a vast wildfire in southwestern France, allowing nearly 200,000 people to return home. The development comes after what may have been the country's largest peacetime evacuation. However, renewed fires have forced thousands from their homes in other parts of France and Greece. President Trump says he'll order American forces to hold off on strikes he had threatened against Iran.
2: Mr. Trump claims Mideast allies have reached the parameters of a deal to end the war in Iran. The president told a Saturday evening social media post that for now he would halt new strikes in the five-month-old war. A day earlier, Mr. Trump threatened more strikes on Iran as the U.S. pushes to reopen the Strait of Hormuz. The announcement comes after a call President Trump had with the Saudi crown prince.
0: That correspondent Andrew Stewart. The mayor of Moscow describing a bomb attack on a restaurant in the capital as a brutal terrorist act. He did not specify who was responsible. 3 were killed. This is SRN News. A warning from one of the country's leading Christian researchers.
3: Dr. George Barna says a lot of people who claim they are believers aren't living that way and don't even fully understand their faith. Barna, who heads the Cultural Research Center, says, quote, "The theological disposition of Americans consists largely of safe statements and bland moral and spiritual guesses, breeding lifestyles that are indistinguishable from those of people with distinctly different points of view and spiritual direction." Michael Harrington reporting.
0: Rabbi Jeffrey Myers is retiring from Tree of Life Congregation in Pittsburgh, which he led through the aftermath of the deadliest anti-Semitic attack in U.S. history. 11 worshipers from 3 congregations were killed in that 2018 attack. Myers, who struggled to pray after the tragedy, said he found solace in the Book of Psalms. He plans to return to New Jersey to be near family and focus on personal healing. This is SRN News.
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song of hope and anticipation with passion. Coming into another hour of Sunday praise and worship, I'm Dodd Morris with Brandon Lake ahead, Mercy Me, and right now, Cade Thompson. Do you

0: Had a chance to see him live and in concert this past week. Great guy, great band, all pointing back to our great God, John Reddick. So we joined together in Sunday praise and worship, joining in prayer, too, for a nephew recently diagnosed with cancer, a listener sensing spiritual warfare, and two children asking God that they would turn to him. 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Praiseandworship.org.
1: Welcome to A History of the Christian Church, a program that provides glimpses into the history of Christianity and the Church. This week we will look at Jonathan Edwards. The Great Awakening of the 1730s and 40s in America began with the preaching of Jonathan Edwards. Edwards pastored a church in Northampton, Massachusetts, where his grandfather, Solomon Stoddard, had been minister for 60 years. Edwards was concerned about some clergymen in his region whose teaching, he believed, was watering down important Christian doctrines. In November 1734, Edwards preached a two-sermon series on justification by faith alone. These sermons led to a revival of most of the residents of Northampton. The revival then spread to about 25 other towns in the area through the spring of 1735. Edwards published an account of the revival, which was read in England, where it also sparked a revival. Edwards later preached actively and effectively during the next phase of the awakening from 1739 to 41. Edwards is most likely to be known to modern readers because of his sermon, Sinners in the Hands of an Angry God, which is often reprinted in American literature textbooks. Preached in 1741, the sermon graphically depicts God holding the sinner over the fires of hell as one might dangle the spider over a flame. Edwards was not only a revival preacher, but also the most important early American theologian. He wrote many volumes expounding his Calvinist views. Join us again next week for another episode in the history of the Christian Church.
2: God places two primary terms on life rescue. One condition he placed on himself, the other on you. God has to love you. He loves everybody in the world. Condition met. The condition you have to live up to is belief. You have to trust that everything said about Jesus is true and that he has the ability to rescue you from your sin. One of those conditions is always met. The other is a choice you need to make. WLUJ, lifting up Jesus.
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worshiping only the Lord, our God, and serving only Him through the ministry of music. 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

0: During a concert earlier this week, he said, "If this is worship on earth, just imagine heaven." That's Forrest Frank. Thanks for joining your voices in praise and worship with us this Sunday. Pat Barrett, just ahead.
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0: Chris Tomlin, I Will Rise. Hey, we've always got the last four or five songs listed at the top of our website that we've played here recently. 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

0: SRN News. I'm John Scott. President Trump says he will order American forces to hold off on strikes. He had threatened against Iran after the parameters of a deal to end the war were reached. One day earlier, he had threatened more strikes on Iran as the U.S. pushes to reopen the Straits of Hormuz. Katie McFarland, former Deputy National Security Advisor to the President, tells the Salem Radio Network Iran only comes to the table to negotiate after we hit them hard.
1: It's our turn now. They hit us, we hit them. But if you try to take a step back from the immediate what happened today, what's going to happen tomorrow, and look at the bigger picture of it, what has happened? Every time oil gets about $100 a barrel, we somehow get a ceasefire. One way or another, we get a ceasefire. And that's great because it brings the price of oil right back down to about $80 a barrel. The stock market rallies. And then slowly but surely, Iran or something goes wrong, and there's another attack, and then we're back on the fighting thing, and then the oil goes back to $100. And then there's another ceasefire, and then it goes back to 80. So yeah. Wash, rinse, repeat.
0: P.T. McFarland. And Israel sharing serious security concerns with the White House about a proposed disarmament deal with Hamas. One Israeli official believes Hamas is focused on rebuilding its military rather than demilitarizing. A deadly tragedy in the Gem State. A city spokesman says gunfire has killed at least 3 people, injured 7. Some critically, at an In-N-Out Burger restaurant in southern Idaho.
2: The shooting took place Saturday afternoon in the city of Twin Falls. Police who responded to the shooting found the body of the suspected gunman in an area near the restaurant. That's what a Twin Falls city spokesman says. But spokesman Josh Palmer also says he doesn't know if the suspect is among the fatality count.
0: That's Andrew Stewart. No names have been released. This is SRN News. A liberal group has some advice for Democrats.
3: With the midterm elections looming, the Center for American Progress has issued a statement encouraging politicians to steer clear of social issues. Specifically, the CAP is arguing that lawmakers have no right to ban men from using women's restrooms or locker rooms, nor should they prevent them from playing on women's sports teams or bar children from getting sex change operations. Some political analysts say that's about the worst advice the Democrats could possibly be given. Michael Harrington reporting.
0: One of Europe's last remaining bell foundries trying to hang on, established in 1599, the Grassmyer Bell Foundry in Innsbruck, Austria, has survived wars, famines, epidemics, and economic challenges. The modern bell-making industry is under pressure as fewer churches are being built, reducing demand. Rising energy costs due to the war in Ukraine are not helping, and labor costs have risen 30%. Since 2020, this is SRN News.
4: Your kids need you. We get it. There's laundry, dishes, beds, and bathrooms that all scream for your attention. In those moments when you can breathe a little because the kids are in school, remember, we're here. Not just to keep you company, but encourage you to keep doing the excellent work of being the type of parent who loves Jesus and wants their children to love him too. If you're listening, stick around, and maybe your day, your attitude, and your thinking can shift to something bigger, something better, and something more dependable than the frayed cords you're hanging on to. The financial gifts of families like yours make the commute to ballet, baseball, and birthday parties better for all. It could be you see the value in stepping in to help us when you can. We're in this together. Together, we're better. Moms, dads, you're doing great. And your kids need you. 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

Elevation Rhythm. I'm Dodd Morris. Few verses from Psalm 103 to kick off this hour of Sunday praise and worship. Praise the Lord, O my soul, all my inmost being. Praise his holy name. The Lord is compassionate and gracious, slow to anger, abounding in love. For as high as the heavens are above the earth, so great is his love for those who fear him.

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0: great way to capture the spirit of a new song when you hear it, just to check out the lyric video to go along with it. That's called Praise You All the Same. Before that, C.C. Winans singing about the goodness of God. I'm Dodd Morris. Good to have you with us. Praise and worship.
1: Moses was saved from an early death, raised in the palace, spent time in the wilderness, and then one day, God told him he would be the one to deliver the people from Egypt. Moses wasn't so sure. 80 years passed from his birth to the moment God said he was ready for a new assignment. For the next 40 years, Moses would witness God using him to perform miracle after miracle. His people were set free. They walked across a dry seabed with water walls lining their journey through. They were fed food that God provided. Moses stood up for the people even when the people wouldn't stand for God. He was, in a very real sense, their champion. And God counted Moses as a friend. Just because you're not sure what you should be doing, there's no reason to think that God doesn't have a plan for you. Keep following. And when you discover the adventure God's calling you to, walk on, believing he'll never leave you. The WLUJ family of stations.
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0: couple days ago posted how thankful, blessed, and honored she was to learn that song had been put onto a Billboard. She's even doing a little giveaway to go along with Thank God. You can look her up on Facebook. 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
1: Some call them unreachable. 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My name is John Gallagher, and I'm a missionary. We can and we do reach these people. People like Oumbi from the jungles of Venezuela. This is his testimony.
2: My happiness now is in God for sending Jesus. He has made my spirit to understand this new life, this new birth. Jesus did the work on his cross. He makes me to have new life. Thank you for bringing this Jesus to our people.
1: This is just one man in one tribe. There are millions more just like him who have never heard the gospel. If you would like to hear more of these stories or find out how you can be a part of New Tribes Mission, log on to ntm.org. 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
3: In Mark chapter 5, Jairus came to Jesus, desperate to save his dying daughter. But before they arrived, the news came, "Your daughter is dead." Mourners had already filled the house. Jesus stunned the crowd by saying, "She's not dead, but asleep," and they laughed. Verse 40 says, Jesus put them all outside, only allowing the girl's parents and three disciples to stay. Why? Because faith and unbelief don't mix. One will always drive out the other. Would Jesus invite you into the room? Hebrews 11:6 says, "Without faith it is impossible to please God." I want to be where Jesus is working. I want to see lives changed and miracles unfold. Don't let doubt keep you outside the room. Let God deepen your faith so you don't miss what He wants to do in your life.
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0: with SRN News. I'm John Scott. On the battlefront, the strikes on Gaza show no let-up.
1: Israeli strikes on Sunday have killed at least 8 Palestinians in Gaza. Israel struck a residential apartment in southern Gaza, killing 3 members of a family, one of which was a 4-year-old child. In Gaza City and central Gaza, Israeli strikes also killed several Palestinians. Palestinians have reported an increase in the scale of Israeli strikes across Gaza over the past few days. The latest Israeli strikes come after Israel's military killed at least 4 Palestinians in intense airstrikes on Gaza on Friday into Saturday. I'm Karen Chemas.
0: The suspect in a fatal shooting at a fast food restaurant in Idaho died of a self-inflicted gunshot wound. The suspect, identified as 24-year-old Chad Williams. Twin Falls police credited an off-duty officer and a citizen with firing shots at Williams, diverting him from the restaurant. Authorities said they're confident he acted alone, and all 3 people died, 7 were injured in the shooting at a recently opened In-N-Out Burger restaurant. Flight attendants with WestJet, Canada's second largest airline, on strike over pay disputes. The Canadian Union of Public Employees represents the 4,400 member cabin crew. At a news conference, Cameron Jones, the union bargaining committee member, says the union went back to the bargaining table.
2: The goal has always been that we don't want to cause any disruption that we don't have to, and our bargaining committee is committed to staying at the table to try and get a deal to end this labor action as soon as possible.
0: He says several issues must be worked out.
2: We've had our priorities of unpaid work and getting a reasonable wage increase, but it's a comprehensive deal that we're looking to achieve, and that's something that our bargaining committee is evaluating at the table right now.
0: This is SRN News. A new report on family from a British organization.
3: The Center for Social Justice says marriage is good for kids. It has released a study indicating that family stability is greatly enhanced when moms and dads marry, because those who do are a lot less likely to split up than those who just live together. The CSJ points out that when parents break up, their children suffer in a number of ways, emotionally, financially, and physically. Marriage seems to be a pretty good antidote. Michael Harrington reporting.
0: For years, it appeared that transgenderism was becoming an unstoppable force in the country. But new polls indicate that after reaching a peak in the early 2020s, overall support for the LGBT agenda and transgenderism in particular has been in decline. Individual surveys have shown a preference for using biological sex on IDs and increasing support for bans on males playing against females in sports. This is SRN News.
4: There's a reason you pray. Sure, prayer's about a relationship with God, but there was a reason long before you were convinced he could be trusted. You might pray because you want or need something, but that, too, is not why you prayed the first time. You needed rescue, and that was a prayer that changed your world. But when you prayed for the first time, there was another reason. This reason is something you probably haven't even thought of. The very first time you prayed, you may have been uncertain. You probably felt awkward. But the reason you prayed the very first time was because you felt alone. You wanted to know you weren't. Whether you realized it or not, that prayer was an invitation for God to step into your alone moments and bring His love, shine His light, and share His plans for you. Maybe you've never prayed before. Wade through those awkward moments and introduce yourself to God. Let Him introduce Himself to you. Just pray. WLUJ.
5: 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Great teachers every day in the morning. I like Tony Evans, Robert Jeffress, Dr. David Jeremiah. He's one of my favorites. I just think he's a really gifted preacher and teacher, and he's got a real passion. I don't know of any other Christian radio station in the area that has what WLUJ has. It ministers to so many people. I think it's all the work of the Lord.
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7: 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I'm Dana Gresh. Listen to these sobering statistics. 58% of teen girls feel persistently sad or hopeless. 30% of adolescent girls have seriously considered attempting suicide. By age 13, 73% of girls report feelings of loneliness. 80% of 10 and 11-year-old girls report feeling self-conscious about their bodies. 41% of 5th and 6th grade girls spend over 6 hours daily scrolling social media.
8: Whoa. I mean, let's take a deep breath, because if you're a mom or grandma, your head is probably spinning, or you're thinking, surely these are not our girls. I mean, more than anything, we want our daughters and granddaughters to be okay. And I'm right there with you. I'm a mom and a grandmother, Nana Dana. They call me Nana Dana. And I've devoted my life to minister to tween and teen girls. I love God's Little Women with all my heart. And so I know it's easy to hear a set of statistics like that and quickly move toward despair or denial. But today, we're going to move forward with something different together. The truth of God's Word. Because let me tell you, God's Word really is living and active. I have had a front row seat to see its power to transform little girls. And I am filled with hope for this next generation. You know, recently I got a letter from a tween girl. She wrote to tell me that she'd been to one of my True Girl events. And since then, her mom had been listening to Revive Our Hearts. She also wanted me to know that she used to feel very badly about herself. But then she found this ministry. She wrote, "I think very differently about God and about myself as a girl since I went to the True Girl event. And every day I wake up to your voice because my mom listens to Nancy on Revive Our Hearts." Let me tell you something, there is hope. Our girls just need a little help navigating their emotions according to God's Word. And that's something I talk about in the book, Lies Girls Believe. Nancy DeMoss Wolgemuth and I spent some time discussing that not too long ago.
9: You gave a tool that I thought was really creative and helpful, a tool for girls to use on themselves to tell if their emotions are healthy, normal, and good, or if they're evidence that a lie is lurking underneath the surface. Mm-hmm. Can you explain how you shared that?
8: Well, I came up with the term. I should say my husband helped me come up with the term. He will appreciate the credit. Sticky emotions or sticky feelings. So our emotions are supposed to come and we're supposed to be angry when somebody does something bad, but we respond and the emotion goes away. Or we're supposed to feel anxious because we have a test. Maybe that even helps us study for the test. But we study, we take the test, the emotion goes away. But when our emotions are chronic and sticky, they stick to us like glue and they never go away, and we maybe don't understand why they're there, then that's possible evidence that we're believing a lie. So the one thing I want to make sure that every mom knows, every grandma knows, every woman working with tween and even teen girls knows, is that chronic recurring emotions that don't go away could be evidence that there is a lie growing deep in the root system of that tween girl's life.
9: I'm just imagining a young girl or a teen girl or a grown woman feeling like those emotions have wrapped themselves around her like a, you know, a wet blanket that she can't get rid of. It's mm-hmm. heavy. It's always there. And this is a sign to look for when you care about this young woman or teen in your life. They're clothed in this and they just feel overwhelmed by it. And it's chronic and recurring. That's a sign that there's a concern there.
8: Yeah, that's a concern there. That's a sign, and also just sinfulness is a sign. So the two big emotions that your daughter, your granddaughter might be believing a lie is that sticky emotion, to the point where the emotion becomes a label. It defines who she is, or she's acting out, she's sinning. That might be evidence that there's a lie in her heart.
9: And you have a character in the book named Zoe, a made-up character, who kind of walks girls through a narrative, and you actually have her describe sticky feelings.
8: She's very real to me, Nancy. She's not made up. She's become a very important part of my life. Her name is Zoe, and she describes what sticky feelings feel like, and these girls who are reading the book are going to have to kind of advise her in how to believe truth. And thankfully, we have a three-step step process that's not only going to help them advise Zoe, but help them counsel their own heart. And it's from Lies Women Believe. We've just translated it for girls this age. So let's go through those three steps.
9: And just to give context here, in all these lies books, we list lies that women believe, young women believe, men believe, girls believe. We talk about the truth that sets us free. But after people read these books, we want them to be able to discern other lies they may be believing and to know how to deal with them. So the first thing we say is you got to recognize the evidence that you're believing lies.
8: Mm-hmm. And so the evidence that a tween girl might be believing a lie may be a sticky feeling, a sticky emotion that just never goes away, or it may be sin that's evidence in her life. I want to share a couple of thoughts that tween girls said in our survey of 1,500 tween girls that we used to write this book. How did the sticky feeling sound in their words?
10: I don't have any friends.
11: My life stinks. I'm the dumbest person alive.
8: Sometimes the sticky feelings were well verbalized, Nancy, but sometimes they weren't verbalized at all. And moms had to be kind of undercover agents, detectives, in observing and discerning that those emotions were there. It's so important to just talk with your girls and say, hey, sweetie, I've noticed that you're not as outgoing as you used to be. Have you figured out why that might be? And maybe she does know, maybe she doesn't know. Mom can say, hey, does it have anything to do with this person that has been saying really mean things to you? And as that kind of conversation begins to happen, the daughter's going to be able to maybe identify the lie herself. But you need to be prepared to go to those difficult places that no mom wants to go. We don't want to talk about our daughter being bullied or think about our daughter being bullied. Lies by nature are deceptive. You write that in Lies Women Believe. And so for that reason, we all tend to need help identifying them. But that's
9: not always obvious, kind of like roots of a tree mm-hmm. underneath the surface.
8: Right.
9: You don't always see what they are.
8: Oh, what a great conversation Nancy and I had about sticky feelings. You can hear more from that episode at reviveourhearts.com/weekend. Just select today's episode. You can also find a link to the book Lies Girls Believe and the Truth That Sets Them Free. And I hope the sticky feelings framing will be helpful to you as you shepherd the girls in your life on emotional days. Now, speaking of shepherding, I don't know if you know, but I live on a hobby farm and I love to take walks with my goats and my one lone sheep. Not too long ago, I invited my good friend Susie Weibel and my True Girl listeners to join me. Now, if you're not familiar, True Girl is my podcast for tween girls and their moms, and you're about to hear part of an episode about finding safety from false teachers. As we've been walking and talking about false teachers, it's so raised my awareness. And Susie, I've started noticing something. There are a lot of them.
12: Oh, yeah.
8: I'll see a video online or hear someone teaching, and I catch myself thinking, that sounds like a wolf in sheep's clothing. And it seems like more and more people are talking about the Bible, but not getting it right. And I started worrying about our true girls and getting a little obsessed about learning about wolves so that I can protect them.
12: Well, Dana, the Bible tells us that false teachers have always been around and that they'll increase as we get closer and closer to the return of Jesus.
8: Mm-hmm.
12: But, you know, sometimes their voices just spread farther and influence more people. So it may not be that there are more wolves today. It's just that it's easier to hear them and their teaching can reach a lot more people because of the internet.
8: Exactly. But that had me feeling a little afraid.
12: So it seems.
8: Until I took my little herd for a walk and I saw this.
12: I mean, this is pretty cool, but what exactly am I looking at?
8: Here, I brought my Bible. A few days ago, I thought of a passage of scripture. Let me read John 10. This is verse 11 to 15. This is Jesus speaking. I am the good shepherd. The good shepherd sacrifices his life for the sheep. And then Jesus talks about how hired workers won't do that for a herd of sheep. They run when they see a wolf coming. They'll abandon the sheep because they aren't the good shepherd. And then, just to be sure we get it, Jesus says it again. I am the good shepherd. I know my own sheep and they know me. Just as my Father knows me and I know the Father, so I sacrifice my life for the sheep. Do you see it?
13: I sure do.
8: Do you see what Jesus is saying here?
13: Yeah.
8: Wolves are real. They do exist. But the sheep don't have to spend their whole day worrying about wolves. Why? Because they just need to stay close to the shepherd. Isn't that cool?
13: That's awesome.
8: When sheep stay near the shepherd is the one watching for danger. The shepherd is the one protecting them. The shepherd is the one who fights off the wolves. So the safest thing a sheep can do isn't to try to learn everything about wolves. The safest thing a sheep can do is stay close to the shepherd and learn everything we can about Jesus.
13: Wow, I love that picture. And just look how much this little herd trusts you, their shepherdess. They feel safe because they know you and they trust you.
8: Yeah, I want to be like that. These little creature teachers taught me not to fear the wolves, but to stay close to the good shepherd.
13: So that's the secret. Stay safe by staying close to Jesus.
8: Mm-hmm.
13: I just have to say this. The key to that is to open your Bible regularly, not just when someone tells you to. The sheep know the shepherd's voice because they hear it a lot. The more you read God's word, the easier it is to recognize when something doesn't sound right. And you know, as far as our True Girl family goes, staying close to the shepherd also requires praying.
8: Mm.
13: How about we just sit here with this sweet flock of yours and pray for the flock of Jesus?
8: Oh, that is a great idea, Suze.
13: Let's pray. Jesus, our good shepherd.
8: Hmm.
13: We thank you that you invite us to be near you, to be in your presence where you can protect us, where you can keep us, where you can comfort us, where you can let us know that we are yours. Lord, I pray for these True Girls. It can be scary sometimes to talk about things like false teachers and wolves, but remind us that we don't have to be afraid. Our shepherd is the good shepherd. And Jesus, you have laid down your life for these little sheep. In fact, you promised in your word that you have not even lost one of us. Not one. And you never, ever, ever will. I pray these girls will learn to love the Bible, open the word, so that they can hear your voice often, and so that they know your voice. Let us be wise and let us test the teachings so that we know if those we're listening to are in step with your word or whether they might indeed be a wolf. In Jesus' name, amen.
8: Amen. I'm so grateful Susie Weibel and I could take that walk with our sweet True Girls. Now, if you've got a tween girl in your life, would you invite them to listen to True Girl with you? We'll put a link to the season that helps tween girls identify false teachers, influencers on social media, YouTube, and other places. We want them to be discerning. 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At the podcast, you'll also find out more about the True Girl live events I mentioned earlier. We're going to be touring this fall. Erin Davis also has a heart for the next generation. She's a dear friend of mine. And when she turned 35, she shared 35 things she wished she'd known in high school. And I think they'll be encouraging for the girls in your life. I have a hunch they'll encourage you too.
14: Number one, God's promises are true.
15: Come to me and I will give you rest. I will never leave you nor forsake you.
14: Number two, he really does have a hope and a future for me. That's what it says in Jeremiah 29:11.
15: For I know the plans I have for you, declares the Lord. Plans for your welfare and not for evil, to give you a future and a hope.
14: Number three, the college, major, and career I pick don't define me. I am not my work. I am a child of God.
8: Okay, let me pause there on number three. How much pressure do young women feel to define their value by what they do?
14: Well, when I was in high school, I thought I had to choose the right major or like the next 60 years were tanked.
16: And there was all this pressure to know what I wanted to be as an 18-year-old girl, and I didn't know. So as I spend time with teenage girls, I just want them to know that to hold that open-handed. So I'm constantly having to remind myself that I am more than what I can accomplish, more than my to-do list, and that I still don't have it all figured out, and that's okay.
8: At the time we recorded this, one of Erin Davis's main jobs was to take care of the first three of her young boys, and that created a whole new need to remember her value isn't in what she does, but who she is in Christ.
16: I think the hardest part about being a mom is that none of it fits in checkboxes. You know, I could spend the whole day at home with my three little boys, and I sure feel like I'm working hard, but at the end of the day, there's nothing to show for it. So I have to just remind myself a lot that the Lord doesn't love me because I'm the best mom ever or the most achieving career person ever or whatever. Any place that I would want to give myself gold stars. When he looks at me, I have worth because he made me and he loves me. And that's a good lesson, especially when there's no measurable progress in the motherhood world.
8: So say you're tempted to get your value from your accomplishments. How do you set your mind on the truth?
16: Well, I'm a huge advocate of memorizing scripture. So I'm kind of constantly memorizing scripture, and that's something that we do as a family. I also have it all over our house. So my New Year's resolution a couple years ago is to get a Bible verse in every room of the house. So everywhere you go, there is truth. I have a Bible verse on the steering wheel of my car. I'm just constantly forcing my eyeballs toward the Word of God because it's so easy for my emotions to tell me a different story. Number four, marrying a guy who loves Jesus really, really matters. Number five, parents are pretty cool. Their rules are for my good.
8: And Erin says you can choose to respect and honor your parents even when they're not perfect.
16: When I am obedient to authority, even difficult authority, and I would say sometimes especially difficult authority, that there's grace for me there, that when I'm obedient to what the Lord has asked me to do, which in this case is to honor your father and mother, that the Lord blesses that. And my little guys will tell you that that is the first commandment with a promise. It's as if God, he knows that honoring our fathers and mothers can be challenging. So if that's your situation, your parents are difficult and it's hard to submit to them, I would just take that to the Lord often. I would look for every way possible to honor your father and mother. You don't have to like them. You don't have to like everything that they do, but you can honor them. You can find ways to honor them. And I can just say from experience that God will bless that.
8: Erin Davis is continuing to tell us 35 things I wish I'd known in high school.
16: Number six, being the prettiest or most popular girl in school matters for about half a second after graduation. In contrast, being the kindest girl in school gets remembered well past your 10-year reunion.
8: And this point was inspired by a story.
16: After high school, several years after high school, I was taking a class, and there was a boy there that I'd gone to high school with, and honestly, I didn't even remember his name, and I would have guessed that I hadn't been very nice to him. But he said, "You know what I remember about you? You were always really nice to me." And I was, that left an impression on me that so many years later, just being kind to him made me memorable.
8: So being kind and developing other hard attitudes is more important than physical characteristics. And her next point is about physical appearance too.
16: Number seven, you will look back at pictures of you and think you were stunning. Trust me. Number eight, insecurity is a massive waste of time and energy. Be confident in God's love.
8: Okay, let's park here for a minute because insecurity isn't just something that's in high schoolers.
16: I think insecurity is an issue that just gets larger and larger as we age if we don't address it. Of course, the first place we see insecurity where the serpent says to her, "You will be like God." And so the undertone there is who you are is not enough. And my guess is that's why she nibbled. And just, I mean, insecurity has a way of taking women down. So if you're insecure about how you look in high school and you don't understand God's truth about that issue, you will be insecure how you look everywhere along the way. If you think it's hard in high school, wait till you have a post baby body. And then I imagine, all along the path. So I know for me, I have to grab onto God's word about my identity at every stage of life. And insecurity is something I battle often. And the only thing that I've learned, the only weapon I've learned that works is the word of God.
8: Not just hearing the word of God, but really believing it.
16: I think for most women, insecurity is really an issue of unbelief. We know what God's word says about us, but we just choose not to believe it. I know that's true because many women, I would say, how does the Bible say that you were made? And they will say fearfully and wonderfully. But that's not how they carry themselves, and that's not what they think when they look in a mirror. So it's about knowing what God says about you, which I think is probably the easy part, and then believing it. So for example, I know that the Bible says that God loves me with an everlasting love, that he woos me with loving kindness. So that's not the same as a temporal love or a love that comes and goes based on my performance or a love based on his mood. Everlasting love is love that goes on and on and on and existed before I existed and will exist forever. So I just have to know those verses, like I am fearfully and wonderfully made. He loves me with an everlasting love. There's just passages all throughout the Bible that speak to the depth of his love. And I have to first know him, and then I have to believe him. And if I'm honest, I have to take both of those steps most days.
8: And like Aaron said, the only way to get truly over insecurity is to be confident, not in ourselves, but in God's love for us as his children.
16: Well, I'm not sure I understood God's love till I birthed three beautiful baby boys who are so imperfect and make mistakes often, but never does it dampen my love for them. So fearfully and wonderfully made does not mean that I have no flaws. It means that I was made and that the Creator loves me because I'm his creation. Imperfect, deeply flawed, and deeply needy of him, much in the same way my children are of me. But none of that means he doesn't love me. In fact, a sentence I have to say to myself a lot is that I will measure Jesus' love by the cross and his power by the resurrection. So how can I know that he loves me? Is it because I feel loved in that moment or lovable in that moment? No. Is it because I had the perfect day? No, it hasn't happened yet. Probably won't happen. But I can know that he loves me because he went to the cross for me. So I will measure his love by the cross and his power by the resurrection, because no other measuring stick works. So it's because I'm flawed, in spite of the fact that I'm flawed and broken, he loved me so much to go to the cross and rescue me. And I've never known a bigger love.
8: Erin Davis sharing what she wishes she knew in high school. How encouraging. You know, this is the truth our girls desperately need. The statistics may look grim, but God's word, it offers hope. There is a biblical truth to counter every lie the enemy whispers to our girls. So let's continue to lead them toward Scripture together. 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I'm Dana Gresh. 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
17: When life is hard, this verse in James comes to my mind. Consider it pure joy, my brothers and sisters, whenever you face trials of many kinds. Now, this verse goes on to tell us that God uses the trials to produce good things in our lives. No one hopes for hard times to come, but we can find comfort knowing God uses those times for something good. Yes, life can turn upside down fast, but we can be joyful in the trials because we know God will use them for something good.
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20: There is no sin that can keep you out of heaven, and there's no religion in the world that can get you in. The only way you can go to heaven is through the pardon that is brought to us through the death, burial, and resurrection of Jesus Christ, which is the gospel, the good news of Jesus. When you receive forgiveness, God's pardon, and God's grace in your life, Jesus takes control of your life. He changes you, and then he empowers you to live in his presence and in his power and gives you an abundant life. In the New Testament, in the Bible, this is called conversion. Jesus called it the new birth, or is described as salvation, getting saved. And this new birth is for everyone. And that is why you and I, as believers, are on a mission of mercy. It is the same mission that brought Jesus to earth, which is to seek and to save that which is lost. As Jesus put it in John 20, verse 21, "As the Father has sent me, even so I'm sending you." We are to go into the world where people are living in the brokenness and heartbreak of their own sin. And we're to go into the world with good news on a mission of mercy to say, Jesus loves you. And because of what he did for you on the cross and in the power of his resurrection, he will forgive you and change your heart, give you a brand new life and a hope and a future with him. May God help you and me to point broken people to the Savior of broken lives, our Redeemer, our Master, our Savior and friend.
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23: If you're going to buy me socks, they need to be a quality blend of cotton and merino wool.
21: It might even be easy to believe the preferences of others are wrong.
22: Peanut butter should be crunchy, for obvious reasons.
21: The Bible says the body of Christ is made up of many different parts, and parts react differently. It also says each part of the body is needed. We're here to encourage God's people to follow God's commands, and then encourage God's people to find beauty in the remaining differences within God's family.
23: I don't know why more people don't enjoy a good staycation.
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24: Hello, listeners of WLUJ. My name is Sandra Shannon. I'm from Springfield, Illinois. I'm a praying mother, a praying grandmother, a praying great-grandmother. WLUJ is very inspirational in my life. I truly enjoy the word that goes forth with Dr. Tony Evans and also Dr. Charles F. Stanley. Also, I enjoy the praise and worship that comes forth. Hallelujah, at 2 to sometimes 4 of 5 a.m. So if you're ever up during those hours, connect with WLUJ in praise and worship. I truly want to send a blessing up over WLUJ staff, and God bless Global in Jesus' name. Thank you so much, and I thank God for y'all, and just God bless you. God bless you all.
0: Please notice what the Word of God will do. It'll restore your soul. It'll make you wise. It'll rejoice your heart. It'll enlighten your eyes. It'll endure forever. That means it'll be relevant in every age, and it'll produce comprehensive righteousness, the end of verse 9. That's the sufficiency of the Word of God. That's what it'll do in your life.
1: Welcome to Grace to You Weekend, the Bible teaching ministry of John MacArthur. I'm your host, Phil Johnson. Is the Bible still relevant? Parts of it were written 2,000 years ago, and those are some of the newest portions. Most of the Bible is older than that. So does that mean it has nothing to say about the issues you face in 2026? Consider that today as we continue John's study titled The Transforming Power of Scripture. But before the lesson, something we like to mention from time to time, there are some obvious similarities between the work of Grace to You and the ministry of a local church. Both prioritize the Word of God. Both spread the life-changing truth of the gospel and strengthen believers spiritually. But there are also important differences that need to be acknowledged. Here's what John said about that in studio some time ago.
2: I have to say, there are obvious similarities between the work of Grace to You and the ministry of some local churches because they both prioritize the Word of God. It's sad to say that there are many churches that don't. There are many formal, sort of sacramental churches where all is kind of mystery and form and symbolism and ceremony. And then there are lots of churches that, you know, would purport to be evangelical churches where the Word of God is not seriously dealt with, not seriously proclaimed, seriously preached, and seriously applied. But having said that, of course, what we do at Grace to You in proclaiming the Word of God is what all faithful churches do. And we're not here to be a church. In fact, we're here to support faithful local churches. We're here to strengthen their people by being a supplement. We're no different than, you know, a bookstore where you can go and buy books, or a tape library, or a ministry such as ours where you download sermons. We're here to help the local church by strengthening its leadership and its people. When you help Grace to You, you help the church.
1: Yes, friend, and we are grateful for your partnership in that work. And if you'd like to help us take God's Word to His people around the world, visit gty.org and see the various ways you can support Grace to You. I'll give you more information on how to do that after the lesson. But now, stay tuned as John MacArthur continues his look at the transforming power of Scripture.
0: Now, here in this text before us, we have one of the great defenses of scriptural authority. The statement in verse 16, all Scripture is God-breathed, is a tremendously profound statement. It is not the Word of man, it is the Word of God. It was breathed out by God. But then we're looking at this second statement. All Scripture is useful, profitable, to produce these five things. According to verse 15, it can make you wise unto salvation. And according to verse 16, it is profitable or useful for doctrine, reproof, correction, and training. And is the only thing needed and the only thing able to make the man of God perfect, equipped for every good work. Now, we've entitled these five things the work of the Word. What does the Word do? First of all, remember in verse 15, it is able to make you wise unto salvation. The Word has the power to save. Secondly, and coming into verse 16, he says it is useful for doctrine or for teaching. And I pointed out to you that here he has in mind not the process of teaching, but the content. it is profitable to give you the necessary body of divine truth to live a godly life. The third work of the word in verse 16 is mentioned, reproof. Reproof. The word literally means to rebuke, to confront someone with a view toward convicting them of misbehavior. The first rebuking work of the word is toward the sin in the life of a person, of a believer. It'll work on you that way. Not only does the word reprove sin, but it reproves error. It reproves error. So the Word of God then has the positive content ministry of imparting to us truth, the negative content ministry in the sense that it exposes sin and exposes error. Now let's go from content to conduct in the last two. Paul says to Timothy, it is also profitable not only for salvation, not only for teaching, doctrine, not only for reproof, but for correction, verse 16, correction. Now we're going to move from content to conduct. The Scripture not only exposes sin as to its reality, not only exposes error, but it has the ability to correct both. It has a corrective capability. The word here, epanorthosis, means literally, it's only used here, nowhere else in the Scripture, so it's hard to compare its use. So taking it at its face value, exactly what the word means, it literally means to straighten up upon, to lift you up and straighten you up. What happens? The Word of God comes along, it cuts you to ribbons, it slays you, it exposes false belief, false teaching, and then the Word of God also picks you up and straightens you up and sets you back on your feet. It has the ability to straighten up your conduct, to thoroughly restore to an upright position is what the word means. It doesn't just split you up and let you lie there, it puts you back together again. It imparts truth, exposes error. That basically has to do with content. But it also has the power to change your behavior, to correct the sin, to correct the wrong belief. And then it says in the end, to train you in righteousness. Both those last two have to do with conduct. Conduct. That's a wonderful work of the Word, beloved. You know that's true. You go to the Word of God, what happens? You go to the Word of God, and you read it, and you feel conviction. I know I do. I rarely ever read the Scripture without feeling conviction in my heart. It always seems to pierce somehow into my heart. But then as I read, it also gives me instruction to build me back up again. If I read in the Word of God about pride and I feel convicted about pride, I also read in the Scripture the way that I can humble myself before God and how the Spirit of God will work with my will to bring humility into my life. And as I continue to study the Word of God, where I was torn apart, I start to be built back together again. David said, "Thy word have I hid in my heart that I might not," what? Sin. It's the Word that begins to build and strengthen and strengthen. In fact, I can honestly say to you that through the years of spiritual growth, some of the areas of greatest weakness in my early life where the Word of God pierced most deeply and reproved me most greatly are the strongest areas now, because those areas of grave weakness which the Word of God revealed to me have been the areas where I've spent the most effort trying to build strength in the power of the Spirit of God. And I believe with all my heart that there's every reason for a Christian to hope that areas of great weakness become areas of great strength. We apply ourselves to those areas. The Word of God is the tool of building. That's why we are to let the Word of Christ dwell in us richly, Colossians 3:16, because it begins to build us up. Paul writing says we are to take in the Word of God, Acts 20:32, which is able to build you up. It puts the pieces back together. You don't just come and have the Word of God fracture you and run away. You stay and the Word will rebuild you. It has that capability. In John 15, our Lord was teaching on the vine and the branches, and he made a point that I think connects to this thought. He said, "I am the true vine, and my Father is the vine dresser. Every branch in me that doesn't bear fruit, he takes away, and every branch that bears fruit, he prunes it, that it may bear more fruit." Verse 3, "You are already clean," that is pruned, "because of the word which I have spoken to you." You're a branch. In your life come a lot of these little sucker branches that sap your energy. They don't produce anything at all. They just drain the energy from the fruitful part. And the Lord comes along with a knife like any good vine dresser and wax off those sucker branches out of your life. That's the pruning of the Word. The Word lays you bare, and then the Word has a way of straightening you back up again. It'll show you your sin, and it'll show you the path of obedience. It'll show you what's wrong, and it'll teach you how to do what's right. That's the tremendous truth of God's promise. That's the restoring ministry of God's Word. And don't we rejoice in that? He that is taken into fault, you that are spiritual, do what? Restore him in love. The Word has the ability to do that. The Word, as I imbibe it privately, or the Word as it comes to me from a brother who comes alongside to help in that restoration process. And we all experience the rebuilding of the Word of God. Everything we need is here. The doctrine, the foundation, all the principles of life, the reproof, the rebuking that comes to us against our sin and against false teaching. And then the Scripture has the ability to correct and to put us back together and build us thoroughly, restoring us to an upright position, which is what that word means. What a tremendous, tremendous promise that is. We don't need to despair. We don't need to say, well, I'm gone, I'm done, that's the end of me. The Word of God can rebuild and restore, and God is committed to that ministry by His Spirit. As your sin is exposed and confessed and you're rebuilt, you get stronger and stronger in the process. And that's all the work of the Word. That's the work of the Word. So from a content standpoint, the Word provides teaching and reproof of that which is false. From a conduct standpoint, it provides correction. It starts to rebuild you after you've been reproven. And then finally, the Word works in training in righteousness. Training in righteousness. What a marvelous thought. Training in righteousness. This is the positive side of correction. It corrects you. That's dealing with your sin, it trains you, that's beginning to input righteousness. So in those four, there's a little bit of a flip-flop. The Word deposits the truth that trains you in righteousness, the first and fourth. The Word reproves you, the second, and then begins to rebuild you in the correcting process, that's the third term. So in those four terms, you have the work of the Word, its content and its work on your conduct. Now, what does training in righteousness mean? Well, it's a vital concept and a simple one to understand. Training is the word paideion, from which the Greek word paideia, which is child, to which that word is also connected. It means to train a child. That's exactly what it means. It's having to do with educating children. The Word is able to bring you up. That's what it means, to nurture you, to raise you, to grow you, to bring you up to maturity. This is the positive side. It's not only correcting you, but it's bringing you up. It's building you up. Dealing with your faults is half of it. Instructing you in what is right is the other half. So the Word takes its reproving power and uses that to correct you, and the Word takes its doctrinal content and uses that to train you. And the process is complete. Now the Word paideion is used a number of times in the New Testament and always has to do with the idea of training up somebody, building up someone, growing a child. It does imply sometimes chastening. In fact, most of its uses are in Hebrews chapter 12, verses 5 to 11. Let's look at those for a moment and include the idea of some chastening. Hebrews chapter 12 and verse 5. Have you forgotten the exhortation which is addressed to you as sons? My son, do not regard lightly the discipline, the training process of the Lord, nor faint when you are reproved by Him. So reproof is a part of that training. For those whom the Lord loves, He disciplines, He trains, and He scourges. There again, scourging is a part of the training. So correction is implied in the training, but the term training emphasizes the positive side. Verse 7, it is for training that you endure. God deals with you as with sons. For what son is there whom his father doesn't train? And if you're without training, of which all have become partakers, then you're legitimate children and not sons. Furthermore, we had earthly fathers to train us. We respected them. Shall we not much rather be subject to the Father of spirits and live? For they, that is our earthly fathers, trained us for a short time as seemed best to them. He trains us for our good, that we may share His holiness. That's it. Training unto holiness. training in righteousness, same idea. And all training, verse 11, for the moment seems not to be joyful but sorrowful, yet to those who are being trained or have been trained by it, it yields the peaceable fruit, there it is, of righteousness. So the writer of Hebrews is saying God puts every one of his children through a training process. Paul here says the training process is basically the work of the Word. It is the Word that does the training. It is the Word that builds you up, the Word that trains you properly. Notice 1 Peter, a very familiar passage. Really, it puts it in very clear terms. He says in verses 23 to 25 of 1 Peter 1 that we have been begotten again through the living and abiding Word of God. We're saved through the Word. There's no question about that. Then in verse 2, he says, verse 2 of chapter 2, like newborn babes, long for the pure milk of the Word, that by it you may grow. So our growth, our training, our maturing is based on the Word. Like a baby grows because it eats, you grow because you eat. Like a baby needs milk, you need the Word. Now, this verse is very simple. What it's saying is, in the way that babies long for milk, you should long for the Word. And you know, that is the strongest, in fact, that's the single desire a baby has. They want milk. They scream for milk. That's basically it. They live for that. As I've said before, babies have two things in mind. They want milk, and they want you to deal with the consequences of the milk, and that's about it. They live to drink the milk, and that's exactly what he's saying. In the same way that a baby is so singularly focused on the need for milk, should you be singularly focused on the need for the Word so that you, like that baby, may what? May grow. It's the source of growth. And I'll tell you something, that's not mystical. I can say it's as simple as this, folks. The time you spend every day, that time you spend every single day of your life reading God's Word is making you a stronger believer. You may not perceive it. You may not even recognize it, but it's food and it's nourishment and it's finding a place in your mind and it's nourishing your spirit. Go with me for just a moment to Psalm 19. Please notice what the Word of God will do. He calls it by six different titles, Psalm 19, starting in verse 7 and then going to verse 8 and 9. He calls it the law of the Lord, the testimony of the Lord, the precepts of the Lord, the commandment of the Lord, the fear of the Lord, referring to worship, the judgments of the Lord. Six titles for Scripture. You can look at Scripture as God's law, as His testimony of Himself, as precepts for living, as commandments to be obeyed, as instruction on worship, or as verdicts from the divine bench, but it's all His Word. And what is its character? It is perfect, it is sure, it is right, it is pure, it is clean, it is true. And what will it do for you? It'll restore your soul. It'll make you wise. It'll rejoice your heart. It'll enlighten your eyes. It'll endure forever. That means it'll be relevant in every age, and it'll produce comprehensive righteousness, the end of verse 9. That's the sufficiency of the Word of God. That's what it'll do in your life as you feed on it. And the Word then trains us in righteousness, in holiness. What does that mean? Right things, right behavior, right conduct, right thinking, right action, right words. It's the food that makes us grow. In James 1:21, you remember this familiar verse, therefore putting aside all filthiness and all that remains of wickedness, sounds a lot like 1 Peter 2:1, in humility receive the Word. Receive the Word. Basic. Basic. Well, let's go back to 2 Timothy and just kind of wrap our thoughts up. The power and the effect of the Word is tremendous. The Word is able to make you wise unto salvation. The Word is able to give you doctrine, that is to give you all the principles necessary for living a godly life and serving God to the maximum. The Word is able to reprove, that is to cut deeply into your life and reveal your sin, and also to reveal false teaching to protect you from it. The Word then is able to pick up the pieces that it has torn apart, in a sense, and rebuild your life and also train you to Christ-likeness and holiness and righteousness. That's the power of the Word. And how successful is it? Look at verse 17. So successful that the man of God in whom the Word works may be perfect, complete, adequate, equipped for every, not most, but every good work. So, beloved, when I say the Scripture is comprehensively sufficient, that's exactly what I mean. It's exactly what I mean. What else can you be but perfect, and what else can you do but every good work? There's nothing left out. When someone comes along and tells you that the Bible is not adequate, the Bible is insufficient, the Bible doesn't tell us all we need to know, we need some further revelations, some further writings of some spiritual gurus, or we need the insights of the world, or sociology, or psychology, or philosophy in order to complete our Christian pilgrimage, don't you believe it? It's all here in the book. And beloved, more than anything else, if we are to be spiritually noble, we must search the Scriptures daily, for therein lies our food, and therein lies the tool with which God refines us to the place of maximum

0: yet come to know Christ, read that New Testament until it becomes clear to you what it means to be saved. Some of you need doctrine. You don't have the principles. You don't know how to live the Christian life to its fullest. You haven't learned the Word of God, so you know what true doctrine is. And some of you need to have the piercing sword of the Word reprove your sin, and then to begin to do its work of correcting that sin and instructing you so that you become mature in Christ, able to be all that He wants you to be. Beloved, let me just say in closing that this again rehearses in my own mind and reaffirms why we study this book, because there's really nothing else for us to do that can come anywhere close to this. Let's pray together. Thank you, Father, for clear truth. Thank you for your expression of love to us in the treasure of your book. May we say with David, "Oh, how I love thy law." May it be our delight for Christ's sake. Amen.
1: 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We start in Matthew chapter 1 and go through to the end of Revelation chapter 22. 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
4: With SRN News, I'm John Scott. President Trump says he will hold off on striking Iran.
5: I was asked to by Saudi Arabia, by UAE, and by Qatar, and by Iran. We were all set to go. It's about at this time right now. And it would have been a massive attack. We're all set to go. But when the allies asked to call it off, you got to sort of say, well, let's see. And the reason they asked is they think there's a deal.
4: The president said the emerging deal would include the immediate, complete, and total

0: total opening of the Hormuz Strait and an end to Iran's nuclear threat. A plane crash in Peru has killed more than a dozen people.
1: Authorities in Peru say 13 people have died after a plane carrying European tourists crashed outside the city of Nazca. Witnesses approached the crash site on Saturday as footage showed a plane wreck in flames. The plane was taking the tourists to view the famed Nazca lines when it crashed into a field. Nazca's municipal government said the plane departed from the nearby city of Ica and was operated by Peruvian company Aerodiana. Among the dead in Saturday's crash were 7 Italian citizens, 2 Spaniards and 2 Germans, according to officials. The other 2 fatalities were the pilot and co-pilot. I'm Karen Shemas.
0: Amid the record-breaking heat, about 5,000 homes evacuated. 600 homes, businesses and other buildings have been destroyed by wildfires that remain uncontained Sunday in eastern Washington state. The fire, now burning more than 8 square miles around Spokane, and were among dozens across the western U.S. No deaths have yet been reported from the fires in the Spokane area. This is SRN News. Do you like the way you worship?
2: A new poll from Lifeway Research finds that 75% of Protestant churchgoers are satisfied with the liturgy in their church's worship service. 13% want more liturgy, 5% want less. Lifeway spokesman Scott McConnell says the numbers hold across denominations and adds, quote, whether a church uses responsive readings and creeds or a more organic style of worship, those different expressions share the same goal, helping people acknowledge God's presence and worship Him together. Michael Harrington reporting.
0: A federal judge has dismissed a lawsuit challenging the legitimacy of President Trump's Religious Liberty Commission. The suit filed by a liberal interfaith group, arguing the commission's overwhelmingly conservative Christian makeup lacked a legally required balance of viewpoints. The judge says the commission has adherents of at least 5 different religions. This is SRN News.

0: WLUJ Family of Stations.
1: So there I was at the airport in a foreign country. I breathed a sigh of relief that none of my pocket change raised any alarms. But when I put my hand in my pocket, I realized my passport was missing. My brief moment of security clearance satisfaction turned to panic as I quickly looked everywhere. I mean, I checked every pocket I had, looked on the floor, looked on the conveyor, but my flood of worst-case scenarios was stopped instantly the moment I saw a security officer hold up my passport and call out my name. You see, without that passport, there was no hope of entering the country. Not even my plane ticket could get me in. How far do you think I would have gotten by standing at the gate and saying, but you don't understand, I'm a good person? Silly, right? But many people seem to think they'll be able to get into heaven with that argument. Jesus said there is only one way into heaven, and He is the door. Are you absolutely sure He'll call you by name and allow you to enter? If not, call and talk to someone more about it. 888-NEED-HIM. That's 888-NEED-HIM, or chat live with someone now at needhim.org.
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4: Forgiveness means you're released from the negative consequences of guilt. Purity means that you are made into something new and you're given an exalted position of righteousness. We have been bathed. We've been cleansed. We've been dressed in white. We've been made pure. That means that the girl who committed sexual sin is pure and spotless again in God's eyes through the blood of Jesus.
3: Welcome back to Summit Life with Pastor J.D. Greer of the Summit Church in Raleigh-Durham, North Carolina. As always, I'm your host, Molly Vidovich. I think it's safe to say that all of us have a few skeletons in our closets, past mistakes that we regret and that haunt us even to this day. And whether we embrace these misdeeds or try and hide them, the truth is that apart from Christ, we'll always be slaves to sin. But I'm here to tell you right now that there is hope. Today, Pastor J.D. describes the only way to be freed from sin, and it's easier than you might think. And it's free while also being incredibly costly. Wondering what that means? Let's join Pastor J.D. now in Hebrews chapter 9 with the second part of a message he titled, No More Consciousness of Sins.
4: Certain Christian counselors that I respect and read a great deal make a distinction between what they call overt guilt and covert guilt. Overt guilt is when you know you've done something wrong and you feel guilty about it. Maybe it's a sexual sin that you have committed, or maybe you've gotten ahead where you are right now by cheating and no one's ever found out about that. Maybe it's cheating at school, right? All of that is what we call overt guilt. But then there's this other dimension called covert guilt, which is a sense that all of us have that something is wrong, a sense of shame that we may not be able to identify where it comes from, but it's just part of the human condition. I've explained that even if you don't believe in God, your soul has a sense of that shame. So here's a question. What does the Bible say about guilt and how to deal with it? Hebrews chapter 9, verses 1 through 12 of chapter 9, the author of Hebrews goes through a description of the Old Testament sacrificial system, and he explains that the whole temple was set up to deal with our guilt. The reason we had a temple is because we felt guilt, we were guilty. We had this sense of separation from God. Verse 2, he describes two intersections of the temple. Two intersections. The first was called the holy place, a curtain that divides it from the innermost section called the Holy of Holies. Into that Holy of Holies, only one priest, the high priest, would enter, and only one time a year. On that day, the high priest would go in and sprinkle the blood of a clean animal sacrifice upon the top of that ark. The high priest was supposed to make meticulous preparation before entering the Holy of Holies. All these ceremonies, all these regulations, all these arrangements for entering the presence of God. But here's what the author concludes about it all. Verse 9. According to this arrangement, gifts and sacrifice are offered that cannot perfect the conscience of the worshiper. All that pomp and circumstance. And it couldn't do the one thing that we needed, which was perfect the conscience, remove the guilt, or change the heart. Verse 11, but when Christ appeared as a high priest of the good things that have come. Then through the greater and more perfect tent, the one not made with hands, that is, not of this creation, he entered once for all into the holy place, not by means of the blood of goats and calves, but by means of his own blood, thus securing an eternal redemption. For if the blood of goats and bulls and the sprinkling of defiled persons with the ashes of a heifer sanctify for the purification of the flesh, how much more will the blood of Christ, who through the eternal Spirit offered himself without blemish to God, purify our conscience from dead works to serve the living God? Don't these symbols, the author says, don't they have to point to something? He says, yes, they point to Christ. All of these things were shadows. What the old temple gave you as a shadow, Christ fulfilled in reality. Now, what is most intriguing to me in this passage, however, is how the writer says that that blood of Jesus, how it does something with our guilt that the old covenant and all religions ever could never do. I found three of them in this chapter. The first two are in verse 14. All right, so look at verse 14. How much more, the writer says, will the blood of Christ purify our conscience from dead works to serve the living God? Three things the blood of Jesus does with our guilt. Number one, we go from guilt to purity. Jesus did not simply cover our guilt or waive the penalty. He did away with it forever. When Jesus was on the cross, the words that he spoke right before he died, in Greek, tetelestai, which meant literally, it has been paid. How does Jesus dying for our sin, how does that actually remove our guilt before God? Honestly, I don't know exactly. It's easy to see, for me to see, that a lot of injustices require some kind of restitution. The example I've used before is if I let you borrow my car and you take it out and you wreck it, my options are I can tell you that you are going to pay every penny of what it costs to repair my car. The other option I have is to say, you know what, don't worry about it. I forgive you. There's an accident. You're forgiven. You don't owe me any money for the car. If that's what I do with you, then what have I just agreed to do? I just agreed to pay the penalty. What Jesus did when he died on a cross is he didn't just make the penalty go away. He absorbed the penalty for us. When somebody commits an injustice against you, it makes you suffer. And the way you alleviate your suffering is to make them suffer. Right? If I forgive that person, however, that means that I will not pay them back for their injustice. I will absorb the sting of it into myself and give them a mercy and a respect that they don't deserve. At the cross, that's what God did. He absorbed the sting of our insult into himself. Now, I can use those things for you as analogies, but at the end of the day, I can't explain to you exactly why the blood of Jesus removed all our guilt. I just know that God said it did. J.I. Packer, one of my favorite theologians, in a book called In My Place, Condemned, He Stood, he said, listen, how it is possible for Jesus to bear our penalty, we do not claim to know, any more than we know how it was possible for him to be made man. But that he bore it is the certainty on which all of our hopes rest. C.S. Lewis in the Chronicles of Narnia called it the deeper magic of the universe, that when an innocent willfully suffers for the guilty, then the curse upon the guilty is reversed. So I cannot tell you exactly how it all works, but what I can tell you is that the Bible is clear that apart from the blood of Christ, there is no forgiveness of sins. Verse 22, without the shedding of blood, there is no forgiveness of sins, which means that those religions that try to teach that God can forgive sin apart from the shed blood of Jesus are, simply put, wrong. For example, saying there are multiple ways to God, as if Christ's death is one way and Buddha's eightfold path and Muhammad's five pillars are another, are wrong because Hebrews 9:22 says, without shedding of blood, there is no forgiveness of sins. That means that Christians, modernized Christians, you like to say that the blood of Jesus, that wasn't actually a payment for sin because that's God's not like that. You know, that was just an example of how much God loved us. That means they're wrong. Because he said the shedding of blood and the forgiveness of sins, one produces the other. You know, and to note, by the way, on that, how is it that Jesus would have proved he loved me by dying for me if his dying for me wasn't actually forgiving my sin? That'd make it, like, it's almost, the way I've described it is like this. If I'm walking along with my daughter, and I'm like, sweetheart, you want to know how much I love you? How much, daddy? Watch this. And I'll throw myself in the oncoming traffic. That's not really showing her how much I love her. That's showing her that I have lost my mind. Because my death in that point doesn't do anything for her. Or if I were going to, you know, tell you how much I loved you as your pastor. Here's how much I love you. I'm going to let myself be accused of sexual misconduct and abuse, wrongfully, and then I'm just going to get fired. It's not true, but I'm just going to do it just to show you that I love. That's not helping you at all, right? It's only loving if Christ was actually doing something by dying for our sin. Without the shedding of blood, there's no forgiveness of sins. I can just tell you what 9:22 says. Can't explain to you all how it works. I can just tell you what it says. Blood is required because it's the only way to remove guilt. But notice that the verse doesn't simply say that guilt is removed. It says that we are made pure. Forgiveness means you are released from the negative consequences of guilt. Purity means that you are made into something new and you're given an exalted position of righteousness. We have been bathed. We've been cleansed. We've been dressed in white. We've been made pure. That means that the girl who committed sexual sin is pure and spotless again in God's eyes through the blood of Jesus. She is cherished again because of the blood of Jesus. One of the best illustrations of this I've ever heard comes from a book by a guy named Mark Driscoll called Death by Love. He talks about a friend of his who had been married to a woman that he loved dearly for many years. Even though he loved her that way, they were never as close and intimate as he desired, and he could never figure out why. Right? Later into their marriage, about 5 years, he figured out it was because his wife was filled with shame. She had been molested as a young girl, raped as a young woman, and promiscuous throughout much of her teen years, and she never told her husband about any of this. She even cheated on her husband-to-be during their engagement and did not share any of that knowledge with him. She cheated on him while they were engaged. After many years, she finally confessed to him who she was and what she'd done and what she had done to him. Devastated her husband, you know, who would never have married her had he known of her infidelity during their engagement. Plus, she knew that there were some guys who wouldn't want to be with a girl that had been abused so much because he might look at her like she was damaged goods, and she had all this fear in telling him this, right? She was afraid that he would leave her and never want anything to do with her. After she confessed this to him, Mark Driscoll says, he said, to her horror, he just walked out of the room. He left their home. She didn't know where he was going or if he would ever return. But he did something completely unexpected. He went to the store and he purchased for her a new clean white nightgown. He returned home and asked her to undress in front of him. And then after she did, pulled out this white, beautiful garment and said, clothe yourself now in this. He then said that he had chosen to see her, not by what she'd done or by what had been done to her, but he chose to see her solely by what Jesus had done for her, to forgive her and to cleanse her from her defilement. He embraced her and prayed for her, and she wept tears that purified her soul as her sin was put away from her by the love of Jesus and by the love of her husband, who was filled with the Spirit of God and committed to love her like Jesus had. That's what forgiveness does to you. It doesn't simply remove the condemnation. It clothes impurity. Forgiveness tells you, you may go.
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4: Here's your second thing from that verse, verse 14. Purify our conscience from dead works to serve the living God. Number two, from dead works to loving service. Religion is filled with all kinds of works, but they're dead. Because before the gospel, the reason we were doing good works was to try and get God to approve of us. If you're doing something good so that God will reward you for it. That's not loving God. That's just loving yourself, right? I mean, if you own some really nice beach house, and I found out that you let your friends use that beach house. So I call you up. I'm like, hey, I'd really take you out to dinner. I take you out to dinner, tell you what a wonderful person you are, tell you how much I'm glad to be a part of, you're a part of the church, how much we're glad to know each other, right? That's not love for you. That's me saying, if I take you out for dinner, maybe you'll let me use the beach house. That's not love for you. That's an investment. That's like for a $60 dinner, I can score a week at your beach house. You should let me use it simply because I'm your pastor and you like me. That's the only reason that you should be motivated by that, all right? Religion leads you to dead works because you're doing good works to be accepted by God. The gospel gives you God's acceptance as a gift, and the result is a new motivation. You begin to serve God because you love God, because you're grateful to him. You serve God not in order to be accepted, but because you have been accepted. In religion, you do good works in order to be accepted by God, but the gospel liberates you to do good works because you have been accepted by God. That's the difference in dead works and living works. I think it was John Newton, a former slave owner, who told the story about a converted slave owner, might have been himself, by the way, who would save his money after he became a Christian and go to the slave auctions to purchase slaves, at which point, after purchasing them, he would promptly set them free. After one of these occasions, he told the girl that she was free. He had purchased her. He handed her her papers so that she would never be a slave again. And she says, what do you mean? He said, I mean that you can go anywhere you want. She says, I don't have to go with you. He says, no, I don't own you. She's like, I don't have to serve you. He said, no, you're free. I purchased your freedom. She said, you took your own money and came to this auction having never met me and purchased freedom so that I could go anywhere I want. He said, that's right. That's what I did. She said, then I choose to go and be with you. Not because I have to as a slave, but because I desire to. Religious rituals cannot take away sin. The Jewish people made a mistake. They took the symbol and started to treat it like it was the real thing. They started to think that the blood of bulls and goats actually could take away sin. People do that today. When they think they're saying Hail Marys and that can take away their sin. At its best, it just covers sin. It's like spraying yourself with cologne instead of taking a bath. It might work for a few times, but it's not gonna take away the stench. Or you think you taking communion is gonna take away your sin. Coming to church a lot is gonna take away your sin. Those are dead works with no power to actually remove sin. Only the blood of Jesus takes away sin. And it doesn't just cover your sin or spray cologne on you, religious cologne on you. It removes your guilt and it transforms you. Which leads me to number three. From guilt to purity, from dead works to loving service. Number three, from dread to longing. From dread to longing. Verse 27, just as it has been appointed for man to die once, and after that comes judgment. So Christ, having been offered once to bear the sins for many, will appear a second time, not to deal with sin, but to save those, look at this, who eagerly wait for him. That's the biggest change of the gospel. We used to have this sense of dread about God, fear, but the gospel gave us a love for God that replaced that dread, a longing for him. I see this in my kids, right? You know, when I go off on a trip, I come home, pull the car in the driveway, in the garage, immediately that door is open and those kids are running down the stairs and they're screaming, daddy, daddy, daddy, daddy, daddy. They know that I long to see them, so they long to see me. Now, when my kids think I'm angry at them, which happens sometimes, they're not running up to me trying to hop in my lap. They're in the other room trying to like avoid daddy. Because if daddy's angry at them, they want to be apart from me. Same way with God our Father. If you believe that there is judgment there, then you want to resist. You want to stay away from God. But when you understand that he has absorbed the guilt, it creates in you a longing for God. That's the sign that the gospel has come into your heart, because the gospel gives us that kind of sense of adoption before God. Rather than fearing judgment, we begin to long for God. Three changes: from guilt to purity, from dead works to loving service, from dread to longing. It is because of this heart transformation that we can escape the shame of our sin. See, people sometimes will say, well, I know that I'm forgiven, the guilt is gone, but I still feel so much shame over what I did. That's because you don't understand that, yes, you actually did those things and you are responsible for those things, But what the Bible tells you, 2 Corinthians 5:17, is that when you're in Christ, you're a new creation. Old things have passed away, all things have become new. It means that he's taken that part of you that did those kind of things and he crucified it and put it away. You're a new creation. It's like I heard about a guy one time that up until the time he became a Christian, he cheated on his wife several times, had multiple mistresses. After he became a Christian, he was walking through town one day and some woman came up to him and grabbed, so a woman that he had an affair with, and he kind of pulls away from him, he starts to push back, and she's like, "What are you doing? It's me. And his only response to her was, "Yeah, but it's not me. It's not me. It's not the me that used to do these things with you. I'm a new creation. I'm a new person." So what you understand is that, yes, that was you that did those things, but that was a part of you that Christ died for and put away. That's where you begin to be released from guilt and shame, because Christ was crucified naked to put that person who did those things away forever. Now, I know some of you are like, "Yeah, but I did all those things after I was saved. Some of these things, I did them." The Bible says as long as you are here, Romans 6, on earth, you still have this body of sin that is around you. And when your flesh does things, even though I'm a Christian, I know that Jesus has already died to put that part of me away. And I have to reckon myself dead to that and say, that guy deserved to go to hell, and that's why Jesus died for him. But I'm going to reckon myself dead to him and alive to God so that I no longer am the person who did those things. Christ did away with it forever, all right? People say, "Well, I know that God has forgiven me based on what you're telling me, but I just can't forgive myself." You ever hear people say that? "I can't forgive myself." When you make that statement, what you're saying is that your opinion of yourself matters more to you than God's opinion of you does. What it means is that you have a standard you have to reach, and if you don't reach that standard, you don't have any worth or value. That standard might be one that your parents set for you. If you don't get these kind of grades and get this kind of job, you don't have any worth. It might be a standard that you have set for yourself, because only if you could get to this status right here would you have any worth, because then you would be set above others. You have to base your worth on what God thinks about you. You don't have worth because you're better than others or because you've reached some standard. You have worth because God has set his affection on you. And you have to find your identity in that. When you say, "I know God has forgiven me, but I can't forgive myself," essentially what you just said is, "I matter more to me than God does." Part of what it means to walk with God is that you define your life based on what God says about you and say his opinion is the one that matters even more than any of these false standards I've set for myself. The point is that God has forgiven you. He's cherished you. So all the accusing voices, whether from the devil or from others or from yourself, they can all be silenced. Heard a story, and I'll close with this, of a little boy. You probably heard some version of the story. A little boy who was at his grandmother's house and was playing around this slingshot in the front yard, and his grandmother had a pet duck, lived out in the country. She had a pet duck, and he slips up and kills the duck. Looks around, doesn't think anybody's seen him murder this duck, and so he takes it, or manslaughter, duck slaughter, or whatever, and takes the duck, and he buries it, kind of puts it away, thinks that nobody saw that. Well, a couple days later, finds out that his sister had seen the whole thing go down. And so he's like, "Please don't tell grandmother." And she's like, "I won't tell her. You know, it'll be our little secret." But every time that they were assigned a chore that she didn't want to do, she would just kind of walk up to him and be like, "Remember the duck." And he would do the dishes, and or he would, you know, take out the trash or whatever it was. This went on for several months with her continually saying, "Remember the duck, remember the duck." Finally, you know, in his little 12-year-old life, he got to a point, he's like, "I just can't take that anymore." And he goes to his grandmother, bursts into tears, and confesses that he killed the duck. When he says that to his grandmother said, "Finally, you come to tell me." She said, "I was watching from the kitchen window and I saw the whole thing. I forgave you at that moment. I was just waiting on you to be honest with me about this. And because you would not be honest with me about this, you've lived in captivity to your sister who has told you to remember the duck when I had already forgotten it." When you understand that God has forgiven you, right? There's all these voices that keep saying, "Remember the duck, remember this, remember this." You say, "Shut up." Right? God has put that away. And because God has put that away, and because I'm a new creation in Christ, I don't have to live in captivity of my own conscience or captivity to you any longer. When you get the gospel, it changes all your horizontal relationships, because ultimately this is the one, this relationship is the one that controls them all.
3: 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We're pointing to the gospel once again here on Summit Life with J.D. 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
5: Man, everywhere you look, guys are wearing baseball caps, and girls and women are wearing them, too. I mean, more often than not, the caps really don't have anything to do with baseball. From school to church to everyday life, you got more and more people wearing those caps. Every once in a while, I would say to my sons, hey, guys, you look so good without a hat. You look better. I usually got a simple explanation. I'll bet you know. Bad hair day, Dad. Yeah. Well, there are those days you don't have time to wash your hair or get it to look right, so you just cover it with a hat, right? Which leads to an interesting moment in Christian youth meetings when it's time to pray. Because, of course, hats come off when you pray, right? Well, no matter how bad your hair looks, God doesn't care. Now, I guess if you time it right, you can take it off after every eye is closed, hope no one peeks, and then put it back on real quick before anybody's got their eyes open. I'm Ron Hutchcraft, and I want to have a word with you today about no secrets in the throne room. Our word for today from the Word of God begins in Hebrews chapter 4, verse 12, and it says, "The Word of God is living and active, sharper than any two-edged sword. It penetrates even to dividing soul and spirit and joints and marrow. It judges the thoughts and attitudes of the heart. Nothing in all creation is hidden from God's sight. Everything is uncovered and laid bare before the eyes of him to whom we must give account." In other words, your hat is always off. What we've managed to cover up from everyone else, God sees. The covering comes off when you pray, or it ought to. But we have a tendency to get all dressed up for God. And we come to him with this flowery prayer language. We talk to him about religious stuff. But real prayer begins when you come into God's presence with the real you, the one who isn't all together like everybody else thinks you are, the one who's struggling and honest about it, the one who's hurting, the one who's doubting, or the one who's grieving or sinning. And maybe you're falling. Maybe you're giving out, or maybe even giving up. See, the first reason to come to God honestly is this: God already knows. That's what this says. All things are uncovered and laid bare. There's no point in coming to impress God. You come not as you ought to be, but as you are. And then in verse 15, we've got a second reason we can come honestly to God. It says, "We do not have a high priest who's unable to sympathize with our weaknesses, but we have one who has been tempted in every way just as we are, yet without sin." God really understands. I mean, you're talking to the God who's been here. He's been hurt. He's been lonely. He's been exhausted. He's been criticized. Jesus was abandoned. He was slandered, tempted, betrayed. He was beaten. He was murdered. What a Savior. We can come uncovered to this Lord because he's walked this road. And Jesus gives us someone who laughs with us and who struggles with us and who cries with us. And there's one more reason to come honestly. God really responds to it. Yeah, verse 16 says, "Let us then approach the throne of grace with confidence that we may receive mercy and find grace to help us in our time of need." No condemnation and not just understanding. God sends two supernatural resources in response to our honest sharing. Mercy and grace, aimed right at the honest need you just poured out to Him. But God doesn't impose Himself. He only comes by invitation. You only know the empowerment of God's grace in an area that you've totally opened up to Him. Remember, bring the real you to God, like the hymn says, "Just as I am, without one plea, but that thy blood was shed for me." The you that's been hidden from everyone else, that's the you God wants. It's the one He wants to carry, that He wants to heal. Listen, a bad hair day is one thing. It's the bad heart days Jesus is concerned about. And when you pray, would you uncover what's really there?
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7: 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The Bible says His mercies are new every morning, and that's good news for all of us. 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

0: If someone doesn't believe that Jesus is who he said he is, the Son of God and the Messiah, is it possible that God is withholding from him the gift of faith? We'll investigate the answer today on Truth for Life Weekend as Alistair Begg unpacks the controversy surrounding the healed blind man in Chapter 9 of John's Gospel.
1: Leon Morris, whose commentary on John is arguably one of the finest, observes in the response of the man in verse 30 here, the man answered. He says, the man's chain of reasoning is pretty good for someone who'd been a beggar all his life and presumably a stranger to academic and forensic argument. And it is quite remarkable, isn't it? This man has got some gristle to him, doesn't he? This man has got truth on his side. This man is not in any doubt at all as to what has taken place for him. And so look at how he answers in verse 30. I'll paraphrase it for him. What he says to them is, I find this truly remarkable. Your unbelief in face of the evidence is more of a miracle than my cure. And he jumps on the back of that, and he uses their same form of argumentation, pointing out, we know that God doesn't listen to sinners. Now, don't let that unsettle you if you are aware of the fact that you don't know God and you're aware of your sin. That's why it's very, very important always to understand the Bible in the context in which it is said. What is being said here is not that the thief on the cross didn't have a hope in the world of ever getting to heaven because he was a sinner hanging on a cross next to Jesus, and he asked him, Lord, will you remember me when you come into your kingdom? Did Jesus listen to the sinner? Of course he did. Did Jesus listen to Zacchaeus and his cries for change? Yes, he did. Did Jesus listen to the woman taken in adultery? Yes, he did. Well, what is being said here? What is being said here can be best understood, and I'll only give you one cross-reference. I could weigh you down with them, but I won't. It's Psalm 66 and verse 18. If I had cherished sin in my heart, the Lord would not have listened. The verse does not say, if I had sin in my heart, God wouldn't hear me. God wouldn't hear anybody then, would he? Because everyone has sin in their heart. So if sinlessness was the key to God listening, all of us would be up the creek. No, if I had cherished sin in my heart, if I was committed to my sin, then God wouldn't listen to me. He says, we know that's true. God does not listen to the impenitent. He hears the cries of the penitent, but he does not listen to those who are willful in their unbelief and in their sin. Secondly, he does listen to the godly man who does his will. He listens to those who do what God says, who are in a right relationship with him. It's a kind of Matthew 6:33 statement. Seek first the kingdom of God and his righteousness, doing of the right thing before God, and all these things will be added unto you. God does not listen to the cries of the impenitent, but he does listen to the cries of those who do his will. Thirdly, he says, no one has ever heard of opening the eyes of a man born blind. If this man were not from God, he couldn't do anything. Now, they knew that was the case because they, even in the miraculous events that we have in the Old Testament, even in the records of the things that Moses did in going before Pharaoh in Egypt and so on, there is no record of any man opening the eyes of a man born blind. And so, with a simple logic, and yet with a compelling logic, the man beats them at their own game, turns the tables on them, and says, you know, you're the ones who've been starting off with the premise, we know this, therefore that, we know this, therefore that. He says, let's do the same thing. We know that God does not listen to the cries of the impenitent. We know that God does listen to those who do his will. We know that there is no record of ever anybody having a man open a man's eyes. Therefore, he says, conclusion, deduction, If this man were not from God, he couldn't do anything. Now, let's pause there for just a moment, because there's a lesson here for each of us in speaking to people concerning faith in Jesus Christ. We may think that the high point in John chapter 9 is arguably verse 25, where he says, I don't know about what you know, but I do know what I know, and that is, I know that I was once blind, but now I can see. Some of us, I think, have a real tendency to retreat to that kind of thing. Well, you can't argue me out of my experience. I know my experience, I know what happened to me, that's what happened to me, therefore. And our friends walk away from us and say, idiot. Because they would be able to say that they've had experiences of different things in different places and so on. Well, then what are we going to do at that point, you see? Well, this man is convinced of his testimony. But when push comes to shove and the challenge reaches for him, he is able to step up and say, well, let's just think about this for a moment. And why don't we think about this too? And have you considered that? And do you agree that this, this, and this leads to the deduction that? So his faith was resting in the experience of what Christ had done for him to this point, and he was absolutely without any doubt concerning it. But that wasn't the beginning and the end of his argument. Now, what we discover is that they feel the sting of this. The stinging impact of truth hits them. And in verse 34, they do the only thing they've got left to do, and that is they throw him out. But you will notice they don't throw him out until they have given their own answer to the question with which the chapter began. How did the chapter begin? Well, remember, with the disciples asking Jesus, who sinned, this man or his parents, that he was born blind? The Pharisees say, we know the answer to that question. The reason you were blind is because you were steeped in sin at birth. You are a miserable sinner. That's what you are. How dare you lecture us? Don't you realize that we've gone to school for this? Don't you understand that we have the legacy, the historical background of Judaism on our side, and you, some upstart beggar from the streets here, thinks to come in and confront us? You see how the challenge of truth gets under the skin of those who know they don't know the very truth they are encountering? We ought not to be surprised when our friends and neighbors want eventually to throw us out. Frankly, we ought to get thrown out a lot more than we do, many of us. And the reason we're not thrown out, the reason we're accepted, may be because we are more represented by the fear of the parents than we are represented in the faith of the man once blind. We're ready to fudge the questions. Well, I don't know about that. Oh, I'm not so sure about that. Well, maybe you could ask someone else about that. Come on, have the courage of your convictions. How dare you lecture us? You're gone. And they threw him out. Now, let's just pause for a moment and think about this man. When I got to this point in the story, I just sat for a fair while saying to myself, what an incredible few hours or couple of days, however long is recorded here, it was in the life of this man. This is not an invented story. This is an historical narrative. This is an encounter with Jesus. This is one of the signs that has been placed in the Gospels so that as a result of seeing the sign, men and women might believe that Jesus is the Christ, the Son of God, and then that by believing they might have life in his name. So this man stands as a sign to us of what it means to be spiritually blind and how we need Jesus to make us see in the same way that he needed Jesus to restore his physical sight. What did it mean for him? He must have awakened to a fairly normal day, I would imagine. A routine for him would either to be led or to go by his routine path to his place of begging. And there he would sit and make the usual sounds and listen for the passers-by in the hope that it would be a good day. Consider this man. as he sits down, having made his way past flowers that he has never even seen, and yet aware of the fragrance that comes from those same flowers. Look at him as he sits there, having never seen the sun rise or set over the Sea of Galilee. Look at him as he is identified solely and specifically by his predicament. He is a blind man. He is a beggar. Was he aware, I asked myself, of his becoming the focus of the conversation, as in verse 2? Because if you have friends who are blind, I'm not sure blind is even politically correct anymore, but believe me, there is no use of the verb with any pejorative aspect to it, so I have to stick with it because I don't know what the politically correct thing is. Sight impaired or something. Anyway, if you have friends who are blind, you know that their senses almost inevitably are heightened, their other senses. Their sense of a fragrance, their sense of sound, their sense of hearing, their sense of touch, their sense of taste. They are able to teach those of us who can see a ton of stuff that we don't see, even though we can see it. Therefore, it is not difficult for us to imagine that as the man sits there, his ears pick up stuff. Did he hear somebody say, "Who sinned? This man or his parents?" And did he say to himself, I wonder if they're asking about me. And then then he says, "Oh, they are asking about me. Who sinned, this man or his parents, that he was born blind? Oh, they are talking about me. I wonder who they're asking." And then they answer, "Neither this man sinned nor his parents." The blind man said, "Well, that's fantastic. But this happened so that the work of God might be displayed in his life." Can you imagine sitting there? Try and think yourself into it. You have been blind since your birth. You're sitting at the side of the road. It's a new routine day. You're a beggar. And suddenly you're the focal point of the conversation. And whoever it is that is answering says that this blindness that I know is there in order that the work of God might be displayed in his life. Can you imagine him saying, "I wonder what that means? I wonder what that is going to mean." And then he hears a spit. And then whoever this individual is says to him, "I'm going to put this mud on your eyes." Would you have said, "Okay, go ahead"? Unless you had heard the dialogue before. You see, the words of Christ give basis to the works of Christ. The work of Christ was an evidence of the word he had spoken. He had said, "This is in order that the work of God might be displayed in his life." Now this is the work of God. The man submits to this and does as he's told, and he comes back seeing. What an incredible story. And then to his parents, and then to the community, all the confusion, and then to the religious leaders. He's a walking miracle. He's a challenge to the religious formalism. And in the attempts of the Pharisees to intimidate him, despite what he knows to be true, he gives as good as he got. Because these individuals, these religious formalists, wouldn't believe their eyes. Don't tell me that you can't believe. Tell me that you won't believe. Tell me that you won't. Because there is enough evidence of the living God in creation and in your life and in your very sense of moral oughtness as to condemn you for your unbelief in God. There is not enough in nature to save you, but there is enough in nature to condemn you. Do not tell me you can't see. Tell me you won't see. That is what is pointed out here. That is what is made so graphically clear. And John, in a summary statement a couple of chapters later in John chapter 12, summarizes the response of these Jews. And he says in verse 37 of John 12, even after Jesus had done all these miraculous signs in their presence, they still would not believe in him. They still would not believe in him. It wasn't the absence of evidence. It wasn't the absence of good evidence. It wasn't the compelling nature of the truth that they confronted. They flat out refused to believe in him. And he's been thrown out. Now what? He must have said to himself. What do you do now? He knew what it was to operate as a blind man, but he had no track record as a seeing man. Oh, I pictured him in my mind's eye, walking away from this confrontation with the religious leaders. I saw him walk out into his community. He was in the crowd, but his whole existence had been defined by his blindness. You're walking down the street like a sheep without a shepherd, almost. Yeah, what he needed was a shepherd. Now look at verse 38, which is the end and at the same time the beginning. It was a long introduction, wasn't it? Jesus heard that they had thrown him out. And when he found him, See, Jesus is about to identify himself in the very next chapter. It's open on the page beside you as the good shepherd. What do shepherds do? They seek out sheep. Jesus is identified in Luke's Gospel, chapter 19, as the Son of Man who came seeking to save those that were lost. Unasked, the man had been healed. Unsought, the man had been found. And Jesus finds him in order that he might confront him with this most important question. And when he found him, he said, "Do you believe in the Son of Man?" Now, the question I want to leave in your mind, because this is the great question. Do you believe in the Son of Man? Son of Man is a self-designation for Messiah, for the Christ, for the Savior. Do you believe in Jesus? The nature of that belief, the significance of that belief, the sum and substance of that belief is far more than an intellectual awareness of the existence of a Jesus of Nazareth. It means the casting of myself upon. It means the relying of myself upon. It means entrusting all of my life and all of my eternity into the hands of Jesus of Nazareth, believing that he is the person that he claimed to be. Do you believe? I conclude with this. Yesterday I managed to finish a book that has been part of my summer reading. Some of you have enjoyed down at the big screen place next to the Rock and Roll Hall of Fame, that amazing film Into Thin Air, which was directly tied to John Krakauer's book Into Thin Air and another book that he wrote called Into the Wild. And I've been reading now for a couple of weeks Under the Banner of Heaven, which is Krakauer's expose, as it turns out, of the radical fringes of fundamentalist Mormonism, and particularly the polygamist sects that spin around the circumference of things. But as he comes to the end of his book, after 334 pages, he has a little section called Author's Remarks. And he says the genesis for this book was a desire to grasp the nature of religious belief. He said, I wanted to find out about religious belief. And since he was brought up in the West, and since he was brought up in the framework of Mormonism, he used Mormonism as the sort of template or the prism through which he considered religious belief. We might have wished that he had chosen Christianity or the New Testament, but anyway, that's what he did. And as he ends the book, he quotes someone who says that those who write about religion owe it to their readers to come clean about what their view of the world really is, to acknowledge where they stand in relationship to faith or in relationship to belief versus unbelief. And he said, well, I think that that's fair, that one, as an author, has to come clean about one's own theological framework. And then he said, so here is mine. I don't know what God is or what God had in mind when the universe was set in motion. In fact, I don't know if God even exists. Although I confess that I sometimes find myself praying in times of great fear or despair or astonishment or at a display of unexpected beauty. And then he says, although I don't know these things, accepting the essential inscrutability of existence. It's a great phrase, isn't it? Accepting the essential inscrutability of existence. In other words, the mystery of life itself. Accepting the unanswered questions factor. Accepting the inscrutability of existence itself is surely preferable to its opposite, i.e., capitulating to the

0: closes. And if I remain in the dark about our purpose here and the meaning of eternity, I have nevertheless arrived at an understanding of a few more modest truths. Most of us fear death. Most of us yearn to comprehend how we got here and why. Which is to say, most of us ache to know the love of our Creator. And we will no doubt feel that ache, most of us, for as long as we happen to be alive. I tell you, if I had had if he had put his telephone number just right underneath that, I'd have called him yesterday afternoon, sitting on my back patio, say, "Hey, John, I loved your book. You're breaking my heart with the end. You're killing me with your end. Have you ever considered this? Did you know that Jesus, John, can make blind men see? Do you know that? Do you, never mind the person next to you, do you believe in the Son of Man? You may. Even as you sit here, cry out to him, Lord Jesus Christ, I do believe. Help all of my unbelief."
1: 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Thanks for listening today. So, do you believe in the Son of Man? If your answer isn't yes, then it's no. The Bible leaves no room for fence straddlers. We'll find out why when you join us next weekend. The Bible teaching of Alistair Begg is furnished by Truth for Life, where the learning is for living.

0: Foreign News, I'm John Scott. President Trump says he has decided to hold off on ordering new strikes against Iran after discussions with Gulf allies. The president told reporters that he had planned a major attack but opted for diplomacy after receiving input from the leaders of Qatar, Saudi Arabia, and the United Arab Emirates.
1: Would I rather make a deal? I'm not looking to kill people. Because people die, a lot of people die, and we don't want that. So they asked us, Iran specifically, but the other three said we really... I asked Saudi Arabia, the king. He said, the crown prince. I said, what would you rather do? Would you rather have us do this or not? They said, we would much prefer a deal.
0: The president spoke to the press on Air Force One. The proposal includes reopening the Strait of Hormuz and addressing U.S. concerns about Iran's nuclear program. Negotiations expected to resume soon. Oil prices fell sharply after the president said he would order the U.S. forces to hold off on the new strikes. A resolution of the conflict could give oil shippers the ability to send vessels out of the Persian Gulf. The price of U.S. crude oil fell about 6% to $80 per barrel Sunday night. Wildfire.

0: fires blazing in eastern Washington state.
1: Residents in 5,000 homes were forced to evacuate as wildfires remain uncontained in eastern Washington state. Some 600 homes, businesses, and other buildings have been destroyed. Wildfires have burned more than 8 square miles around Spokane and are among a dozen wildfires across the western U.S. The federal response team from California has been called in to help with the 3 Washington state blazes, and they're expecting wind gusts of at least 35 miles an hour Sunday. I'm Donna Water.
0: This is SRN News. A warning from one of the country's leading Christian researchers.
2: Dr. George Barna says a lot of people who claim they are believers aren't living that way and don't even fully understand their faith. Barna, who heads the Cultural Research Center, says, quote, "The theological disposition of Americans consists largely of safe statements and bland moral and spiritual guesses, breeding lifestyles that are indistinguishable from those of people with distinctly different points of view and spiritual direction." Michael Harrington reporting.
0: Rabbi Jeffrey Myers retiring from Tree of Life Congregation in Pittsburgh, which he led through the aftermath of the deadliest anti-Semitic attack in U.S. history. 11 worshipers from 3 congregations were killed in the 2018 attack. Myers, who struggled to pray after the tragedy, said he found solace in the Book of Psalms. He plans to return to New Jersey to be near family and to focus on personal healing. This is SRN News.
3: Hello, my name is Lolita, and I love WLUJ. Well, basically, I love everything about the ministry because they have so many dynamic ministers that come on that break down scripture and things that you've read and studied, but they have so many that come on and help you get a greater understanding of things that you may have missed or things that you thought you knew and you didn't, and it opens you up to go back into scripture, to restudy. Well, I have to tell you, I have really 3 favorites. And one is Charles Stanley. Mm-hmm. When he talks about everyday problems that we have with our faith and our understanding of what we've been taught and what we read in scripture. And he gives you life experiences of his own to compare to what you've gone through. So that's really a great help for me.
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8: God is found in the Word. 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And as we study the Scripture, we learn what God wants, what God thinks, who God is, how God responds, what God expects. The Proverbs are filled with truth about God and how we're to respond to Him in our life in everyday practical ways. Now, the book of Proverbs is a very wonderful book, and it's a unique book, and it